0: Okay, hello. That was The Logical Song by Supertramp. And while why I was playing that will be explained momentarily. Meanwhile, this is the Yolo County, the Yolo Backyard Bulletin. Today's date is June 25th, 2026. This is show number 24. The Yolo Backyard Bulletin features local news, commentary, music, gossip, and true stories from the heart of Yolo County, California, USA. 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YBB, that's us, hopes to rebuild and restore community communications and our public sphere, the very lifeblood of democratic life. 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So, welcome. Let's see, we have a few people in the studio. We have Jiang on the board. You want to say hello?
1: Hello.
0: Okay, and we have Glenda in the house as well. You want to bring
2: hello.
0: Up the mic over there? Okay. And we have our special guest is Jared Hippler. You want to say hello, Jared?
3: Hello, everybody.
0: Okay, so let's see. We're going to jump into this program here with some questions for Jared. So, well, Jared, one of the things I like to do is kind of some of the first questions I usually ask people is, what they're doing here in Yolo County. Like, how did you wind up here? Are you from here? Did you come here from far away? Or what's kind of like your, what's your connection to Yolo County, if I might ask?
3: Yeah, so my mom moved here in the very early 70s, and she worked for the city. She ended up becoming the director of parks and community services for about 35 years. And I was born here in 1984, grew up here. And then went away to college in St. Mary's to play soccer for 2.5 years, then transferred to UC Davis, finished my time here at UCD, and then went and served in the Peace Corps for a couple years, and then came back here and have been here as a home base for the majority of my life. So that's how I ended up here. And now I have my nonprofit, A Primally Playful Foundation, and we put on events. So most Saturdays we're at the farmer's market. We'll have a bunch of sports equipment out there. And we also put on events for companies that want to, you know, if their employees want to get together, have a blast, we could do that. And that's a way that we raise money for our teacher training program that we have in Ghana and Guatemala, where we train teachers how to teach kids about mental health, happiness, and digital health through play and games.
0: Okay, you really jumped the gun on me. I was going to get to all those things. And because that's one of the reasons why I wanted to have you on the show, because I know you're really involved in a lot of projects. Just to kind of jump in, well, first of all, your origin story is interesting. I didn't know you were local.
3: Oh, townie,
0: I didn't know it. You were from Davis.
3: Yeah.
0: Interesting. And you went to St. Mary's? Is that what you said?
3: My first college was in St. Mary's College.
0: That's in the East Bay, isn't it?
3: Yeah, East Bay, in Moraga.
0: Oh, in Moraga, right. Okay.
3: Yeah.
0: And then you came, you finished up here at UC Davis?
3: At UC Davis, yeah. And I had two of the best professors in the world, Jesse Drew and Glenda Drew, actually, here at UC Davis.
0: Okay, that's really interesting. I didn't realize that. Yeah, but that opens up a whole other series of questions, which is how has Davis changed since your younger days? But I'll ask you that later. One of the reasons why your name came up is because I was reading the Davis Enterprise, and there was an article about the recent kind of debate, I guess, at the high school about iPhones or phones and media and social distractions and all that kind of stuff. And your name was all over that article. And I thought, well, that was really interesting because I didn't know that you were involved in that whole debate. And so I'm wondering if you can just introduce our audience to the kind of things that that you brought up in that debate at the high school.
3: Yeah, yeah. I think where it started was you know, I started researching happiness and mental health a while back, and I kept coming across this year in 2012 where the mental health of youth especially started taking a nosedive right around 2012. From 2009 to 2019, cases of youth depression, they tripled. Cases of youth anxiety also tripled. Youth suicide started going through the roof everywhere I looked. And the more I looked into it, 2012 was the year that over half the U.S. population owned a smartphone. And we now know that, we know the science. I mean, they've been around long enough. We know the science. We know the data. We know the number one factor driving this massive youth mental health crisis is screen addiction, beyond any shadow of a doubt. So in December of 2024, I went to the school board meeting and I shared with them some of those statistics. And I said, you know, we know the science beyond any shadow of a doubt. I gave each school board member a binder that I created that where I went into all the brain science of the whys. And I said, we need to go. We need to ban smart devices bell to bell. And since then, I went to multiple school board meetings. I met with a number of school board members as well. And then other parents got involved. And I want to mention one other great group, Davis Families for Intentional Tech. They were instrumental in galvanizing teachers, parents around this issue to get more of them to show up at board meetings as well. And yeah, that's kind of how it all started. And we eventually convinced them and they voted to ban personal smart devices bell to bell starting this fall district-wide.
0: Yeah, I was really stunned that that was successful, you know, because I was, when I first heard murmurings of that, and Jang and Glenn, if you want to jump in with any questions too, because I think it's pretty incredible that, you know, that Davis took that stand. I mean, as you probably know, that's happening around the world. There are whole countries that are banning that now. What was their response from the high school students? Or did you talk with high school students? Or did you get pushback or rage?
3: Yes. So
0: we all know. I mean, the only other thing I want to say is that are you a parent?
3: No.
0: Okay, you're not a parent. And so that's also, it's interesting that you got involved in this because typically, you know, a lot of times these things only come to the fore if you're a parent. But I thought it was interesting that, because I didn't think you were a parent, that you know, that you got involved in that, which is more credit to you, you know, because it shouldn't just be upon, obviously it has a bigger impact, you know, beyond just the nuclear family. It's a societal issue.
3: Yeah. Yeah, I mean, how I got into it personally was, so I served in the Peace Corps. The first time was 2009 to 11 in Kyrgyzstan. And smartphones weren't really that big yet. And after the Peace Corps, I served on a number of organic farms in Thailand. And I traveled to Vietnam, Cambodia, Laos. And I was working with people really one-on-one. We weren't even speaking the same language, but we were having a blast with each other, you know, on these farms. And then I get back to the United States. This is late 2011, almost 2012. I'd be in the back of buses a lot, and I'd see people on these new iPhones. And I'd see somebody sit down next to somebody else, and they'd bring out their phone, they put on their headphones, and they wouldn't even acknowledge the presence of the person sitting next to them. And coming from the environment that I was just at, you know, across the world, that struck me as really unhealthy. And that was where I first had the seed of, you know, I wanted to create an organization that shows people, has people experience that our greatest moments of joy come through our relationships with other people, not a screen. So that was my impetus.
0: Yeah, I think that's really, really observant. I mean, I think that clearly that's been my observation as well. And I just, for years, I just feel like it's sad that so many young people walk around with not just their phones or earbuds or just oblivious. And I noticed that actually years ago when cell phones first came out and me and Glenda were living in the Mission District and there was, I had this weird kind of epiphany where I was looking out the window and there were some people that got shot on the sidewalk. And so it was obvious to me what was going on. But then there were like these hipsters that just walked right through this horrible scene, yakking on their cell phones, oblivious mm-hmm. to what was going on around them. Mm-hmm. Like they were just chatting because they were like transported to some other place. And it was their kind of like, it's kind of their sort of shield almost.
3: Mm-hmm. Yeah.
0: You know, they get in the shield. I'm just talking to my friend and I'm really not here.
3: Yeah.
0: And I just thought like, this is unbelievable. Here are these people on the pavement and this guy is just walking right through yakking on his phone, like mm-hmm. oblivious. And
3: yeah.
0: And this was 20 years ago.
3: Yeah.
0: And it's gotten way worse.
3: Yeah. And you know, to answer your question about high school students, there have been some. Yeah. So the night that it passed, I went on my Instagram. And by the way, I don't want to demonize social media, video game screens in moderation, used in moderation. It's fine. We'll probably get into later why they're so addictive and why they're especially detrimental to youth. But anyways, I posted a story on my Instagram and I was stoked. I was juiced. I was going, ooh, let's go. I'm so happy. You know, I talked about the work that went in while I was happy. And that has reached, I think, something like 14,000 people. Yeah. And there were a number of students that did reach out to me. And some of them said, you know, why? And they gave some arguments. And then I shared with them, and I will share with anybody who's interested, I created a document. I wrote out a Google Doc where I go into all the brain science, all the reasons why banning cell phones in schools makes sense and what the district should do to make school fun. Yeah, we're taking away the phones. Modern day schooling's so boring. It doesn't have to be. It shouldn't be. And so I gave them a plan on how to make schools fun, how to cultivate fun and friendships, which has been also on downward plummet for years, on how to make schools fun, how to cultivate that. And the students, after they've read that letter, the open letter, and you could leave comments in there, I'll answer them. Most of them, almost all of them, be like, oh, okay. Like, there's mountains of science and data. There's so many arguments for it. After they've read that letter, most are like, okay, I get it. And I've been very happy that some high school students have come up to me. I went to both graduations, and a lot of them came up to me and said, hey, thank you so much. Like, my friends are addicted to their phone. We know it's not great. Thank you. And that's been really warming to have some of those students come up to me and say thank you. I was not expecting that.
0: I can see that in my classes and you know, students that I interact with. You know, I have office hours. I meet with a lot of students. And I have to say, probably I spend more time doing counseling. Mm-hmm. than doing anything academic. Mm-hmm. People are lonely.
3: Yep.
0: They don't have connections. And I clearly see that it's connected. Like if I go in a classroom and everyone's on their phone, I'll just like jokingly freak out, put your phones down. Mm-hmm. And, you know, I make people work with each other. And I don't ban phones, but I make it very uncomfortable if they're interacting with them.
3: Yeah.
0: And like, for example, when I teach radio, and I teach radio classes in here, and there's 20 people, and I make them all work together. Mm-hmm. For a lot of these students, it's like the highlight of their experience here, because mm-hmm. they actually made friends. They actually worked, and they got in each other's faces. And I've had a lot of students tell me that, yeah, I'm glad that, you know, we're off the phones. But, you know, you walk in a situation, and everyone's on their phone, you got to pull out your phone. Otherwise, you're going to feel isolated.
3: Yep.
0: Oh, if I'm not on my phone, I must not have any friends that I'm interacting with. Mm-hmm. And so, you know, the more you're on your phone, it's like it's kind of a weird social marker, you know, that like, oh, I'm real popular. I have to answer this immediately.
3: Yeah.
0: You know, and it's a sick addiction, you know. And also, of course, it has class significance too. Like, mm-hmm. it has, you know, the best phone, the more modern phone, the phone that's not a hand-me-down with a cracked screen, you mm-hmm. know.
3: Yeah. Yeah.
0: Yeah.
3: Yeah, it's the number one addiction worldwide.
0: And I think it's interesting to see how the tech companies are pushing back in Europe. I mean, they're pretty furious about it, mm-hmm. about banning the phones, and they're trying to force them to sort of reconsider, to have some other kind of scheme in place that wouldn't be an outright ban. Because, I mean, if this takes off, it could have big consequence for the billionaires of the mm-hmm. world. You know?
3: Yeah. And, you know, I think something else, the plan that I'm put forward. So my nonprofit, we have a Happier Schools program where we train teachers not only on how to make the classroom a place that is more playful and cultivates friendships, but we also train, we teach kids, we teach youth about the effects of modern day screen entertainment. I think it is so critical for youth to understand just why modern day screenment is so detrimental to the mental health of youth. And I want to briefly just give like very basics of that. So in general, when you feel happy, you're feeling one of four happy chemicals. And it has my favorite acronym, DOSE, where you get your dose from. Dopamine, oxytocin, serotonin, endorphins. Dopamine is the most important. I'll speak about that. But oxytocin you get through friends, affectionate human touch, hanging out. We're getting it right now, just sharing time with each other. Serotonin you get from the sun, eating healthy, exercise, good sleep. Endorphins you get from mainly exercise, but also through laughing. And we get all these things naturally. Now, dopamine, if this whole system of happy chemicals was a club, dopamine would be the DJ. Dopamine is the motivating neurochemical. When we have goals, things that we're striving for, and we complete tasks that move us towards those goals, our brain produces a little bit of dopamine. It motivates us. We also get dopamine when we eat, when we experience something unique or different. And this whole process is homeostatic. So when we get them naturally, our brain fills up with the chemical, drops to baseline. Fills up, drops to baseline. But with modern-day screen entertainment, video games, in general modern-day screen entertainment, with scrolling, it's designed to abuse dopamine. It's designed to maintain and pump dopamine to completely unnatural levels and maintain them. Then when the person puts the phone down, your dopamine levels drop below baseline. That's where things like depression, anxiety exist. And then when you need that motivation, that dopamine, to do whatever it is you need to do in your life, to be happy, healthy, have good mental health, etc., your brain's worn out from overproducing dopamine, and then you don't have that motivation. So what do addicts do? They go back to the source. They pick up the phone again. That's one of the really important things to understand about why they're so detrimental to mental health.
0: Yeah, one of, I think, the side effects also is, that a lot of people have been pointing to for a long time, is just the shortening attention span that's been going on over really decades. I mean, the attention span that people have, I've noticed it since I've been teaching here at UC Davis. I mean, it used to be that you could show a clip from a film or piece of music or whatever, you know, not even lengthy, but the time that they're able to digest a piece of media is minuscule. Mm-hmm. Now. I mean, you show people like a 1 minute thing and they're already fidgeting. Like,
3: yep.
0: Let's get on to the next thing. And to me, that is so damaging.
3: Yes.
0: I mean, you can't think properly. You can't really digest information and remember information. It's so, I just call it stimulus response. That's,
3: yes.
0: That's all it is. And it's I think, really harmful for people's mental health, but mm-hmm. also for their intelligence. I mean, I hate to say it, but I've seen over the years, I would have to say the intelligence of my students has deteriorated, which is kind of a mean thing to say, but I think it's true. I mean, it's not true for everybody.
1: It's definitely not true for everybody because Jane is in the room and Jane is awesome.
0: Well, we know that. It's definitely not everybody.
3: But
0: I mean, we work with amazing, intellectually competent students, but there is kind of a broad range of people who I can tell just, you know, they want the stimulus response from their phone. That's what they understand. And,
3: yeah.
0: And they can barely read an essay,
3: yeah.
0: Let alone a book.
3: Yeah. So statistically, you are correct. Not just the United States, but worldwide. There's something called the acronym is PISA, P-I-S-A, and then something like
0: the international. Tower of? Like,
3: it is an international assessment of math, science, and I believe reading. And since 2012, it has dropped drastically. Anything that you would like to master. Oh, by the way, when you learn something, dopamine also needs to be there to help you memorize. And learning anything, any skill you want to do, it's going to take some concerted effort. And as you were talking about, people's brains, especially youth, our critical period is from when you're born to around puberty. And if kids are already getting on social media and getting used to these really intense, high stimulating hits, that's what they're used to, right? And so trying to stay on task for something can be very difficult. And even if kids had access during the passing period, okay, so they're in class without phone maybe, but then that whole 5 minutes, they're scrolling, right? Something else that's really important to understand is that the brain does not know the difference between what it sees on a screen and what it sees in real life. Doesn't know the difference. So if I watch, you know, people, the show Friends, they're laughing, having a good time. I scroll again. I see another group of people laughing, having a good time. My brain believes that those are my people, that my deep, vitally human need for human connection is being met. So my brain will produce dopamine, oxytocin, serotonin, all those things. But it's not. You could trick your brain, but you cannot trick your soul.
0: Okay, on that brain trickery, we're going to go to have a little song break here. And so Jiang is on the board here. And so we're going to show Jiang how to use the board here. So if you could press that button there, and if you can bring that up, and then if you can, in a second, I'll start this, and you can punch those other buttons off.

0: Okay, we're back in the studio. That was Jane by Jefferson Starship. I'm going to ask you about why we played that song in a second. Meanwhile, you're listening to KDRT 95.7 FM in Davis, California, and KDRT.org. Worldwide, we are the YOLO Backyard Bulletin. And Jiang has a special K-Dirt alert to read for you.
1: Yes, the K-Dirt alert is that Davis Odd Fellows, KDRT, and friends invite you to a special gathering in memory of Bill Wagman, longtime host of Sometimes Folk and the Folk Brothers on KDRT, the Saturday morning folk show on KDVS, and decades of Bill Wagman house concerts. Please join us in honoring Bill on Sunday, June 28, beginning at 2 p.m. at the Odd Fellows Hall, 415 2nd Street, between C and D Streets in downtown Davis.
0: Okay, thank you. So, yeah, now I have to ask you, I always ask the guest to suggest a song.
2: Uh-huh.
0: And so is there any reason you wanted to hear Jane by Jefferson Starship, or is it just kind of came out of nowhere? Explain yourself.
2: Yeah. When you asked me, that was the one that popped into my head, and I maybe subconsciously, you know, I knew we were going to be talking about phones and banning them. There's a movie, a great comedy called Wet Hot American Summer, and this song kicks off the movie. And it's the very start of it as, like, the credits are rolling and there's, like, a bonfire going and there's a bunch of people, like, around the bonfire, like, partying, having a blast. And I think that, as I said, our greatest moments of joy come through our relationships with other people. And it's just such a lovely scene, you know, partying at the bonfire at night, a bunch of friends. It's great.
0: Sounds nice. Yeah. I'm not familiar with the movie. Have you seen it, Glenda? I'll have to look for it. Okay, so we've been talking about sort of the use of, you know, cell phones and some social media, et cetera, and Jared, you were talking a lot about the whole thing that went down in the high school, which I think is pretty phenomenal, that high school students in Davis. Is that, I imagine, is it at all high schools or just DHS, do you know?
2: So this policy is now every school in Davis, district-wide.
0: From all grades?
2: All grades.
0: All grades. That is awesome.
2: Yeah.
0: Yeah.
2: Yeah.
0: And I did ask you about pushback from students, but you really didn't hear that much. I mean, how are they going to enforce this also? I mean, I think that's always been the issue.
2: So this is something I'm still working on the board. So I'll tell you what I think the best policy to do, and this is one. So I already wrote up a sample policy that I put in the hands of every board member and key decision makers. If you allow students to keep their cell phones in their backpacks, the teachers are going to continue to have issues with them. The addiction is just too much. It's too much. It's practically worthless if you just let them have it in your backpack. So the policy that I think they should do, starting in junior highs, because elementary schools, the backpacks are outside on hooks, and that's okay because they're not in proximity to the students. But junior high, they carry them from classroom to classroom. So what I believe that they should do is they purchase either lock boxes or like hotel sleeves that go over doors, $10 to $20 each, very affordable. They put their phones in their first period, and then that is locked up by the teacher's desk. Then they get them last period of the day. Junior highs, that's easy. Now, high schools, we have open campus lunch. And I think by law, I'm not sure on this or not, that they – when it's open campus, they will get their phones back. So this means that they go to their first period classroom, same thing, leave it there. If they want their phone at lunch, they go back to their first period class and they can get their phone for lunch. When they come back to school, they go back to their first period or their fifth period and they put it in that lockbox. It's locked. They get it at the end of the day. So there will be some logistics of the teachers who maybe don't have a first or a fourth. Well, the lockboxes are portable. So then they would just put it in a teacher's room next to them if the schedules don't work out. That, statistically, one of the most important factors of successful policies is that it's not on the student's person. And I still am working on the board to make sure that that goes in the policy.
0: You have a question?
3: Yeah, I have a question. Then what about other, like, will other smart devices be banned as
2: yes.
3: well, like watches?
2: Watches are on there. All smart devices.
3: Okay,
2: yeah.
3: All smart.
2: Yeah, anything basically that has, you know, internet access is considered a smart device.
0: Do you know, is this different than how the Europeans are doing it? Do you know? Or what are the, I think Australia has banned it, and I think Norway might have, or some other European countries are doing this too. I just wonder, is it a similar kind of approach to like lock them up in boxes?
2: Yeah. And when you look, because again, it's been around long enough where we have a panoply of examples to go from. So just looking at these most successful policies, the number one or second factor is, again, it's proximity. It's not on their person. And the other is that it is a simple, enforceable structure that has teacher buy-in. So you have those two things, you have a great policy. If you don't, teachers are still going to struggle with it.
0: Yeah, that whole thing has there's a lot of issues that come up with work also. I mean, I was used to be part of a magazine called Process World, which was a critique of technology, critique of high technology. It was mm-hmm. way ahead of its time. This was in the 80s. And we were talking about how new technology is invading our personal life.
2: Mm-hmm.
0: You know, it used to be that you'd go to work, you'd punch in and whatever, you'd be at work, you'd have to, you know, answer the phone and do your job. And then when you left, that was that.
2: Mm-hmm.
0: And, you know, with email, it started with email. Well, now it's like, oh, well, how come you didn't answer my email last night at 8 o'clock? I said, oh, okay, you know, and mm-hmm. then... It's really an invasion of your personal space, the email was.
2: Mm-hmm.
0: And now with everything else, the phones, the social media, et cetera, I mean, you kind of work 24 hours a day. You know, when you have people, you know, who are office workers who, you know, well, I'm just going to get a jump on the day. I'll just check my email now and Sunday night,
2: mm-hmm.
0: go through all the stuff, and hopefully my day tomorrow will be a little easier. Well, it's not going to be
2: yep.
0: easier.
2: Yeah.
0: You're just working on Sunday. You're working at night. And, you know, the people who profit from that are laughing to the bank, you know, because mm-hmm. they're getting a lot more than 40 hours a week out of you.
2: Yeah.
0: You know, and then so, yeah, I just wonder if it's successful at the high school, maybe we can do it at the workplace.
2: Hey, let's hope. Let's hope.
3: And at the college level.
2: Oh, yeah.
0: Yeah, the college. Yeah, the college. Jan, do you have, I wonder what you think. We have here a college student. Here or recent college student. I mean, what would you think? How do you, first of all, have you ever had classes where like the teacher said, no social media, you have to put your computers or phones away? Because I've never done that, but I know there are people who do that, professors who do that.
1: I've had one class, which is Glenda's, but all my other classes, no. Which is kind of like, I think while Jerry was talking, I was thinking about it, like if there was break, I was always on my phone. Mm-hmm. It was never like good. And then thinking about all that dopamine that I was getting, and then I'm just like going back to class, and it was just, yeah, I don't think it was doing good for my my attention span for sure. But yeah.
0: Yeah, it's. I mean, I admit I'm. You know, I'm an addict. You know, I mean, I'm constantly checking my phone for whatever. I mean, I'm just on high alert all the time. Mm-hmm. Like I better answer this. You know, I better respond to this immediately. Mm-hmm. And there's really no reason to respond to it.
2: Yeah.
0: You know, and, you know, sometimes I'd laugh when I think about, you know, before there were cell phones, for example, you know, I would drive across country.
2: Mm-hmm.
0: I mean, without a cell phone. I mean,
2: uh-huh.
0: If I needed to communicate, I have to find a gas station that had a working pay phone, and that
2: yeah.
0: was rare.
2: Yeah.
0: You know, and so when you said goodbye to somebody, I'll see in a week, that was that.
2: Yeah.
0: You know, it's not like checking every 10 minutes.
2: Mm-hmm.
0: You know, well, what now? What are you doing now? What, you know?
2: Yeah.
0: And it's hard for me to even consider that, yeah, I used to live like that, just out and about and, like, you know, driving through whatever, the desert mm-hmm. or across Texas and
2: yeah.
0: nothing.
2: Yeah.
0: You know, if there was an issue, well, I'd have to pull over and walk and flag someone down or
2: yep.
0: something. But I never really thought about it
2: yeah.
0: until cell phones. So now I feel like really kind of trapped by them.
2: Mm-hmm.
0: Like I feel insecure if I don't have my phone on me, and that's... It's just weird.
2: Yeah. Yeah.
3: I wanted to add another thing. Like, I think it's really important to talk about the addiction. And mm-hmm. That was a really great explanation. And the impact, you know, of like the capitalist model and workers' lives outside of work. but also like what a fear-based culture we have. Because mm-hmm. even as parents, you know, Jesse and I would have conversations about, well, they've got to have their phone mm-hmm. because we're so afraid of what's going to happen. Mm-hmm. We're also a very violent culture, and there's been all kinds of like school violence mm-hmm. and that there's just this real fear that something is going to happen to somebody mm-hmm. we love, or something's going to happen to ourselves. And the phone is like this thing we clutch as a, I mean, I think it's a real sense of safety sometimes mm-hmm. for sure.
2: Yeah.
3: And, but also I think that we just have such a culture of fear.
2: Yeah. Yeah. 100%. and the number one argument I got from parents was safety. And, you know, I'll touch on the worst case scenario, active school shooter. Every parent, every student, every teacher's nightmare, right? If that's the case, if there's an active shooter on campus, the last thing we want any student to be is not in their immediate environment. Any second you're on your screen, texting, typing, whatever, that is putting that student at risk. So kids are actually more at danger having access to their phones if there's a school shooter. And also, I think for parents, psychologically, they want to believe that if their kid calls them, that they're going to be safer. And it's not true. It's a fallacy. You know, if, you know, God forbid, if a kid is, you know, attacked, if they're physically threatened, calling anybody isn't going to help them in that immediate environment. They need to deal with what's going on in that immediate environment. So I think that's, yeah, one thing that's really important to be aware of and to teach your kids. You know, I love mixed martial arts. I love martial arts. It changed my life. But to get them into jiu-jitsu and things like that, and to have them be present in their environment, that will help them be safe.
0: I totally agree with that. It's interesting you bring up the jiu-jitsu thing, because that was one of another sort of facet that of you as a person I wanted to bring up, because you do mixed martial arts, and I've seen some incredible things that you have shot. Being in other words, fights in Guatemala,
2: yeah,
0: and stuff like that. Yeah, yeah. And it's like, yeah. What the heck? Yeah. So can you say a little bit about that? How you showed up in a mixed martial arts boxing ring or whatever you
2: yeah.
0: call it?
2: Yeah. So I will touch on that. Before I touch on that, I want to touch on the three types of happiness, because talking about martial arts will it's going to be one of those types of happiness. And it's also important to be aware of these three types of happiness. One, I think they're fascinating, and it helps people be aware of addiction. And so I love them. I love talking about them. So three types of happiness. One, hedonic happiness. Hedonism. Hedonic happiness revolves around instant gratification out of something outside yourself. So screen scrolling, drugs, alcohol, sugary food, et cetera. You do it, you feel happy. You don't have to work for that type of happiness. Another type is called eudaimonic happiness. This comes from when you do activities that bring you meaning and purpose in life, and when you're developing skills and being authentic. So sport is a great example. As a kid, and for a while, I was addicted to screens as a young age. I play video games, watch a bunch of TV, but my mom forced us to try sports, which is one of the best things that any parent can do. I eventually fell in love with soccer. When I'm on that pitch, I have meaning, I have purpose. We're trying to get this goal in that net. Third type of happiness is called charonic happiness, also known as spiritual or cosmic happiness. You get this type of happiness from truly being in the present moment. So things like meditation, yoga, going out in nature, looking at the stars, when you're truly present, there's a lot of joy to be had in that moment. An addictive lifestyle, if you're looking at a triangle and the majority of your happiness you're getting from hedonic sources outside yourself, that's an addictive lifestyle. If the majority of your triangle is eudaimonic or charonic happiness, that is a life of fulfillment, joy, and connection. Well, the average time a youth spends on a screen is about 8 hours a day. And that's not including time spent on a screen for schoolwork. So we know that, you know, some of the pyramids are a bit amiss. So anyways, knowing these types of happiness, yes, martial arts changed my life. I played soccer in college at St. Mary's. I played club soccer here. And then I got into martial arts at UC Davis. I started doing a little bit of boxing, judo, and then eventually jiu-jitsu. I've been training mixed martial arts for a while now. And yes, in Guatemala, I've competed in 4 different years in bare-knuckle boxing.
0: Yeah, I saw that.
2: Yeah, there's an event that happens once a year in a town called Chibereto, and anybody could get in this ring that they build. I was a referee the first couple of years, and you pull up somebody from one side, they go over the next, there's all these dudes yelling at you, cursing at you in Spanish, like, yeah, you. You get up, shake hands, and you bare knuckle box. And the fight stops when you hit the ground or when there's too much blood.
0: Yeah, so how do you win? You just kind of hit the ground?
2: Yeah, well,
0: I mean, is it like a safety out? Like, I'm just going to jump on the ground here? Or well, you don't want to get knocked out.
2: Well, there are referees. And I was a referee the first 2 or 3 years, and I competed. So there are referees. So if somebody, like, hits the ground, we'll stop it if there's too much blood. But rarely do knockouts ever happen, because knockouts usually happens with boxing gloves because there's more weight. And when I'm out there, because I have experience and I'm bigger than everybody and they're drunk and I'm sober,
0: a lot of them are.
2: I'm not going 100%. I'm out there having fun, except in 2024, I did go up against a professional mixed martial artist who was bigger than me, finally. He and I went at it. It was awesome. And that video is, I think it's on my Instagram.
0: Maybe I've seen that. Yeah, I saw one of them and I was pretty horrified. Like, oh, wow.
2: Yeah, my face is covered in blood.
3: Yeah, okay, so that's what I want to talk about. Is like, how does that, like, getting hurt, hurting other people physically, map into this, like, triangle of happiness?
2: Oh, I love
0: that's,
2: it.
0: That's one of the happiness.
2: I love it. I love it. Yeah, so
3: I hate you. I'm so happy.
2: So it's fascinating. With martial arts, you know, it's not a hatred. You know, you're not fighting out of hate, you know. For me, I'd trained in striking for so long, but I'd never had an actual match. Mm-hmm. You know, when you're sparring with somebody, you never going 100%. So imagine training for basketball for 10 years, but you never played a game. So I wanted to experience that fear. I wanted to go up there. And I think it's important for us, for humans, to experience fear, to embrace fear and being uncomfortable. And when you compete with somebody in martial arts, especially jiu-jitsu, but anyone, you develop a level of camaraderie.

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1: How do you spell primally?
0: P R I M A L L Y. Don't speak it in your phone because it always goes primarily. It's primally, like being right. Back to our primal human selves. Yeah. So, yeah, that's our website. And you could also reach me at info@primalplay.org. info@primalplay.org.
1: Yeah, that sounds great. And I totally see the connection between like actually physically engaging with somebody. And what scares me is some of these people who are on, like, you know, these war games, video games for, you know, 20 hours a day. Mm-hmm. And they're super hyper violent, and there's no body anything, right? It's just clicking a button, and mm-hmm. It's just kind of freaky. And there's so many people that play those games. I don't even know if they're World of Warcraft and that kind of stuff, right?
0: Yeah, violent video games.
1: Yeah, a lot of video games. And to me, it's really different than physically engaging with somebody.
2: Mm-hmm. Wait, I have a question, please. Jang, did you ever do martial arts?
3: Sadly, no. I didn't do a lot of active hobbies or like any of that as a young kid. I wish I did, though. It sounds fun. I don't know about all the blood, but like it sounds fun.
1: Did you play a piano?
3: No, I was mostly a painter. I painted a lot.
1: Oh, okay. Yeah. Okay, that's something I usually ask my students because so many people have were forced to learn piano, which I personally think was a good thing. I was never, that's one of the things I've seen in many surveys that like when they ask grown-ups, mm-hmm. what is the thing that you wish your parents had done, mm-hmm. and that was forced me to learn a musical instrument, mm-hmm. which is the thing that, young people complain, except when they're older. It's like, yep. Oh, my God, it's so amazing. I can play the piano. That's why I force our kids to learn how to play guitar.
0: Yeah.
1: Like, you got to learn an instrument. I don't care what it is. You're going to do sliding trombone. You're going to do whatever. Yep. Because I was never forced to learn a musical instrument. And I love music, and I wish I could play an instrument. But.
0: And that would be eudaimonic happiness.
1: Yeah, okay. Yeah. There you go.
0: Yeah, developing skills. Yeah. I do want to plug the other services that I have.
1: Go ahead.
0: So we are a nonprofit. We really want to focus on these domestic services as a way to raise funds for our teacher training programs for orphanages and schools in Ghana and Guatemala. Again, where we train groups of teachers how to implement our Happier Schools program. So some of the services I already mentioned is the Primal Combatives Workshop, so an introduction to martial arts through play-based games, a Primal Movement Workshop, which is similar, like crawling, climbing, anything in a playful environment, and then team bonding for companies. So if you have a company and you just want your employees to have a blast with each other, or a sports team, or just your family, you want to have a blast with your family members, we have games galore. I'm a games master. So we have that. Also, I love speaking. And so I could come and speak at companies or schools, and I could talk about all these subjects. And I have the audiences play games as well, where they get to experience eudaimonic happiness, the importance of relationships through games. And the last one is our Happier Schools program that we're looking to bring here in the United States. Yolo County. So if you're a teacher or a principal, we're down to do it anywhere in the United States. And you want your teachers, you want your school to be a place that fosters friendships, I could tell you exactly how to do it. And again, you could reach me at info@primalplay.org. And our website is a Primally Playful Foundation. Just want to make sure I got those plugs in there.
1: Great. Yeah, thank you. We have a few more minutes. I was just going to ask you really quickly, can you say in just like very quickly what you did in the Peace Corps?
0: Yeah.
1: I remember when you decided to do that and then went off, and then I never really heard, I never got a full report. We don't have a lot of time for a full report, but if you could just sort of lay out, your experience there.
0: Yeah. I served twice. The first time was in Kyrgyzstan, the former Soviet Union, and I was at an orphanage. And my job was to teach health to the kids there. And really, it was to help my counterpart, who's a teacher. It was how to make learning fun, how to make it dynamic, how to make it interactive.

0: So for instance, when we learned about HIV/AIDS, we did a play. And so there, the kids were the B cells, the T cells. So we did that. I also built a sports complex at the orphanage. So they have a basketball court, volleyball court, and soccer court. Then I served again in Guatemala, and I worked with farmers. And I taught farmers how to teach what they already knew, master farmers, how to teach what they already knew to other farmers in the community. And we developed that program that is still running now in Guatemala.
1: Oh, I didn't know you had that connection to Guatemala. So you went down there later to get in a fight with somebody.
0: Exactly. Yeah. Yeah, exactly. And then I fought people. And it's weird. I am a full-blown celebrity in Guatemala because of that, because they televise these fights all over the place. So when I go to Guatemala now, because I'm 6'3", I have a mullet, pink and purple. Yeah,
1: right.
0: Even people here in Sacramento or Davis to be like, excuse me, are you Jerry? Can I have a photo with you?
1: That's really funny. Okay, we are out of time. I want to thank Jared Hippler for coming on to the show today. You listen to the YOLO Backyard Bulletin. I want to thank Jiang for running the board, for Glenda to coming in and contributing to the conversation. Listen to us next week, and we're going to go out on another song about a different Jane. So we'll see you next week.

0: everyone. Welcome to another episode of Eye on Sports. Chuck with you here, along with Cody.
1: And Leo.
0: And Leo. Leo's here too. We got an audience of one today. I love that. I love that intro. I just wanted to give it its proper respect here. You are listening to us here on KDRT 95.7 FM here in Davis, California. And if that's not good enough for you, you can listen to us on KDRT.org worldwide. Hey, we got to say it. 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
1: New disclaimer.
0: You know.
1: Take that as you will.
0: But we're so glad to be here with you and giving our views expressed.
1: On the Super Bowl and the A's and the Kings and the Sharks.
0: We got a lot to get into. Yeah, we got local sports. Super Bowl, like you said, is this Sunday. Sharks are in the thick of it. Kings, not so much, so maybe we won't get to them. And then Six Nations Rugby, I saw that on the docket too. I was like, oh.
1: We can watch the first game was today. We can watch it later at my house when we...
0: Was it France-Ireland?
1: I believe so, yes.
0: Yeah, I put it on the dock there, but yeah.
1: Oh, you have the score already?
0: Yeah.
1: Oh, dumb.
0: My bad, dude.
1: I almost said bummer.
0: I was so intrigued by it because we've been on the radio here since 2019, and again, the views expressed on our show
1: do not reflect the views of Davis Media Access or KDRT.
0: And it's been that way since 2019, since we've been on the air. But that's I remember when we were on the air in that office over there, we were talking Six Nations Rugby.
1: Yeah, that's right. That was one of the first things we covered because I think we started about this time in 2019. It was kind of like right at the end of...
0: Yeah.
1: It was kind of right at the end of football season.
0: Right.
1: Yeah.
0: And then I think the first Super Bowl was that Niners Chiefs.
1: It was, yeah.
0: That's when your car was getting towed.
1: That's an all-time moment.
0: And like, obviously, you had the Super Bowl insight because it's your team, and your car was getting towed, so you like bounced.
1: Yeah.
0: And I'm just like, you know, I think it's going to be a good game.
1: Yeah.
0: And you were like gearing up to like give 10 straight minutes. I remember I had a Niner insight.
1: I had a whole spiel ready about how Jimmy Ward could probably cover Tyreek Hill. And I never got to get to it.
0: By the time you got back, it was like 5:58, and we had to go.
1: But
0: those were fun times. More fun times up ahead here on Eye on Sports. Thank you so much for listening to us. Got some K-Dirt alerts, got some bills to pay before we get into some sports here. On the next edition of That California Sound, host John Emery, Schiller, and Shorty welcome the Mighty Wallops to the KDRT studio. That's Monday, February 9th at 6 p.m. Pacific on KDRT 95.7 FM here in Davis and KDRT.org worldwide. The Mighty Wallops came together in 2024 over a shared love for early jazz and blues. After woodshedding the songs of Cab Calloway, Louis Armstrong, Bessie Smith, and Lead Belly, they started reinventing contemporary pop hits in 1920s style and composing their own quirky originals. They will be appearing at Father Paddy's in Woodland on Friday, February 13th. And for more information, go to themightywallops.com. And the City of Davis is hosting a free children's summer activity fair. Leo, listen up on this one. You might be interested in this. That's on Wednesday, February 18th from 5:30 to 7 at the Vets Memorial Center at 203 East 14th Street in Davis, right across the parking lot from Davis Senior High School. The fair is an annual event for families and parents looking to find youth programs from local organizations that will be offered to the Davis community in summer 2026. Available programming will range in applicable ages from preschoolers to teenagers. So that is happening Wednesday, February 18th.
1: All right.
0: All right, where do you want to start? You want to do DHS sports here?
1: Yeah, we can just do a quick rundown. Winter sports are wrapping up, spring sports are starting. I was out of baseball before, you know, coming here tonight. I mean, this was the first day that really felt like spring too. I mean, it was 68 degrees and sunny.
0: This whole week too.
1: Yeah. Like, but today especially for some reason, like 68 sunny. Yeah. And I was in a t-shirt out of practice, and the other coaches were in shorts. So
0: nice.
1: It's officially baseball season for sure.
0: There you go. Yeah, the groundhog is out.
1: Yeah.
0: You
1: know. Other notable spring sports that'll be firing up will be like track and field. Let's see. I think that's kind of it's lacrosse.
0: And then we got like soccer ending and basketball ending. And...
1: Yeah, exactly. So to round that off, you have the Davis boys basketball has 3 games left. They're 4-21 and 0-11 in league. The last 3 games they play will be league games, so hopefully they can steal a league win, but it's going to be hard on them. We've covered it. Sierra Foothill League is no easy ask in football or basketball or any sport, but those are 2 programs that are going to struggle the most. The girls basketball have done a lot better. They're 13-12. They're 3-8 in league, and they have 3 league wins over Granite Bay, Whitney, and St. Francis. So with the girls, it's interesting. There's 8 teams in the Sierra Foothill League. I don't know how many teams get playoff bids, you know, in basketball. But obviously the Sierra Foothill League is going to probably have at least 5 or 6 teams that get a bid. So right now they're sitting in 8th in league. Or sorry, 7th in league.
0: Probably on the outside.
1: I think so. Yeah, but they do have 3 more games that are, you know, that are league games, and they have league wins. They've beaten Granite Bay, they've beaten Whitney, and they've beaten St. Francis. So, you know, let's see if they can sneak in there to playoffs. Boys soccer is doing really well as usual. They're 9-4-1. They're 9-1-2 in league.
0: Nice.
1: And they're 29th overall ranking in California.
0: There you go.
1: One thing I saw when I was looking at their schedule earlier that's interesting is they played their first game of the year against Dixon and lost 3-0.
0: Oh, wow.
1: And I remember last year and the year before when they were really good, they had tough games against, like, Woodland, too. So, you know, they can go dominate these Foothill League teams, you know?
0: Right.
1: They're 9-1-2 in the Sierra Foothill League. But something about playing the local, smaller schools.
0: What do you think that is? Like, maybe they, like, gear up to, like, focusing on the league games?
1: Early in the year, I think it's a rivalry game, and I don't know, maybe they're not playing all their starters. I don't want to be like a Davis cocky guy, yeah. But maybe they're not playing all their starters.
0: You beat our B team.
1: Yeah, so. You know, but I mean, good for Dixon and Woodland. I know that, you know, it was only a couple years ago that Dixon made it pretty far in the playoffs, so it's not like Dixon's soccer team isn't very good. So,
0: oh, okay.
1: Yeah. So girls soccer is also doing pretty well. They're 5-2-5 overall, and that's the same record that I had on Max Preps for league. So it's interesting when you look at the girls soccer for Davis High's page. I don't see any preseason games results listed at all, just league. So, but they are 5-2-5 overall. And then when I walked out of the off campus just about an hour ago, it looked like they were gearing up to play another league game tonight. So they're 4th in their league, and they're ranked 120th in California. So I think both boys and girls soccer will make playoffs is the way I understand it.
0: And I think for the boys, at least, to kind of put a bow on the boys basketball and girls basketball, they both have 3 games left.
1: Yeah.
0: 1 more home game each.
1: Yeah.
0: And I think that's tomorrow night, the 6th. So they both play
1: Friday night. Yeah.
0: Yeah, they both play Del Oro tomorrow night. And then after that, they're both on the road to end the season. They end the season, I think, on the 13th. So,
1: right.
0: You know, if you want to get out there and support, you know, the Davis High basketball, get out there tomorrow night because they'll both be playing Del Oro. I think, I'm assuming one of them plays in the old gym, one of them plays in the new gym.
1: Yeah, so. Well, they call it the North and South gym now, but yeah, I'm 100% right. The girls play in the old gym, the boys play in the new gym.
0: Yeah, yeah, so Leo's going to work on this dinosaur here.
1: This dinosaur doesn't know what hit him.
0: Yeah, it's probably a lot of, most action that dinosaur's got in a while.
1: That's
0: so.
1: Right.
0: So do it to it, my boy.
1: He's just a lobby dinosaur. He's not used to this.
0: Yeah, do it to it, my boy.
1: Yeah.
0: But
1: UC Davis?
0: It's, for boys soccer, that's pretty cool that they're 29th in California. I mean, usually in past years, they've been 3rd in California or 5th in California. But, you know, 9-1-2 in league. We've always talked about the Sierra Foothill League being, like, really tough on all the Davis sports. But it seems like with soccer, they're more than up for the challenge to hang. So.
1: Yeah. Yeah, no, that's 100% correct. I mean, the Sierra Foothill League for swimming sports, for soccer, for running sports like track, cross country, you know, Davis will be just fine. It's just hard for football and basketball, those major sports. And then baseball, you know, had a good start last year in the Sierra Foothill League, and we'll see kind of what happens this year.
0: Yeah.
1: Yeah.
0: And then kind of what we spoke about last week, where, you know, does Davis stay in the Sierra Foothill League long term in these other sports where
1: probably will.
0: He probably will. I mean, it makes the most sense for them to do so. But you know, as we turn, as the winter, the weather gets a little bit warmer, the sun comes out a little bit more, we'll transition into spring sports. The high school will, mm-hmm. and we'll do that transition with you as well. Let's move on.
1: UC Davis, yeah.
0: UC Davis. Men's basketball, they're 13-9, 6-5 in conference. That is good for fourth in conference, which, you know, in men's basketball and in women's basketball, you know, the season is essentially a formality. It's like seeding for the end of season tournament, mm-hmm. which means if you're the first team in the conference, you could lose your first conference game, and then that's mm-hmm. your season. Likewise, if you're 10th in the conference and you go on a run and win the tournament, then boom, you're in the NCAA tournament. Mm-hmm. So, you know, it's interesting where, you know, you're supposed to care about the season. Obviously, the student athletes do. But if you haven't been keeping up with UC Davis, this is pretty much the prime territory to jump on board, because fourth in conference means they'll be fourth seed in the Big West?
1: Mm-hmm.
0: Yeah, Big West tournament.
1: Yeah, football's Big Sky and basketball's Big West.
0: Big West, yeah.
1: And then I think baseball has a new league as of last year, too. I think they're in the...
0: They're called AA baseball?
1: No, but they're in a tough go. Yeah, I'll look it up now while you finish going over.
0: But, you know, fourth in conference is pretty good. I mean, it's not like, you know... It's not nothing. If you were fourth in football, I'd be like, you know, just play this out. We'll see how it goes. But basketball, fourth seed, you know, mm-hmm. that means you're probably, given how it's going, you'll be in the semifinals of the tournament if you handle your business. So mm-hmm. they're 13-9, 6-5. It seems like the top three teams in the conference are pulling away for UC Davis to be 6-5 and fourth in conference. Mm-hmm. The other teams are like 8-2, 9-2, 8-3, and then mm-hmm. UC Davis is right there at 6-5. They are home tonight versus UC Santa Barbara and home on Saturday versus Cal Poly. So two opportunities to go see UC Davis down at the Arc Pavilion. Women's basketball doing significantly better. They're 16-6 on the year, 9-2 in conference. That's good enough for second in conference. And, you know, as we're following DHS and UCD, you see like symmetry in the schedule, and both in high school and in college, it seems like for men's and women's basketball, at least for basketball, they play the same schedule. Mm. It's just like when one team's at home, the other team's on the road. Probably makes it really easy on the athletic director to schedule all that.
1: Yeah, definitely.
0: But so UC Davis men is home this week. They'll be home tonight and home Saturday. And the women's basketball team are away this week. They'll be away at Santa Barbara tonight and away at Cal Poly on Saturday. Mm-hmm. But their second in conference, women's are. So, you know, they do the same thing as the men's where they play. And I remember last year they were in the final of the Big West Conference and they lost, or else they would have made the women's tournament. So,
1: right.
0: You know.
1: Right.
0: UCD is in the thick of things.
1: Yeah, it's hard to play college basketball too. You know, as coming from a guy who's coached a lot of high school athletes over the years, it's to be athletic enough to play college basketball, you know, even at the D1AA level is pretty impressive. You know,
0: I mean, even like D3, like
1: yeah,
0: if you were to play like a D3 sport, like maybe other athletes would be like, oh, okay, you play D3, but I mean, still something to like go to college for a sport.
1: Yeah, we grew up with a lot of guys that really thought that they were super, super, super elite athletes that could never play D3 or D4 college basketball.
0: Yeah, exactly.
1: Yeah, at least never like really break the practice squad.
0: Right.
1: You know,
0: so. Essentially for like pickup basketball, like for basketball, essentially or specifically, you know, just because you're good at pickup basketball. Doesn't mean
1: that's
0: like
1: nothing.
0: You're going to translate to.
1: I'm sorry, no offense. That just doesn't mean anything. Like especially, like you got to play. Like there's a reason why college basketball looks different than NBA. Like the NBA has become more pickup,
0: right.
1: But those guys still had to get through college.
0: Exactly.
1: Well, at least 1 year of it where it's structured. But and all those guys that play in the NBA basketball too is like they're so athletic that you know a coach doesn't have to do a ton. They just have to learn the basics of operating within like the expectations of a system, which is like practice and arriving to the bus on time and dealing with some consequences here and there about your behavior within the game, you know, from referees, you know, and stuff. And guys that just play pickup don't always get that. It's like,
0: well, and honestly, it seems like the higher you get in basketball, the less the coaching matters.
1: That's what I'm saying, you know.
0: And like that shouldn't be the case. Like I love the sport of basketball, but I've I mean, it's not because the Kings are doing so bad, but like I've been kind of out of tune with professional basketball for a while because I just...
1: You're not alone.
0: I just don't really... It doesn't really... I don't find any like common ground with it. It's a players league. The players, the more you coach, it seems like the more you alienate players, which shouldn't be the case, you know, because we're talking about like, hey, man, you played pickup basketball. Great. You could never hack it like at the pro level, the college level. But
1: well, and again, just because it's different. I mean, you have to grow up playing organized sports, even if it's, you know, AYSO soccer or,
0: right.
1: You know, YMCA basketball. You have to do that to understand where you fit in within a team and a system. You know, if you just grow up playing pickup sports, like it's just not quite the same. That's all.
0: Yeah.
1: But whenever we talk about the UCDS basketball team, I always think about that. I'm like, these guys were probably like so good and like so physically dominant wherever they came from.
0: Right. Yeah.
1: You know what I mean? Because, you know, we grew up with guys that were pretty athletic, but nowhere near what they'd have to be on a D1 basketball team.
0: And I mean, when you, it'll be a nice breath of fresh air when the NCAA tournament does start, because as much as I feel like I'm out of tune with professional basketball, college basketball, when it's like tournament time, is like a beautiful thing.
1: Yeah.
0: Because you can really see, like, you know, it's like Rounders where it's like, he's like, why do the same four people make it to the finals every year? Like, that can't just be a coincidence. Mm. And you see it in football a lot too. And you're going to see it in basketball. Like, that's great. Like, all these teams are coming out of nowhere, but the same 4 to 8 programs are pretty much going to be fighting for the national title at the end of the year. And that comes down to coaching, in my opinion.
1: Yeah.
0: And like college basketball, they're not nearly as athletic as they are in the NBA. So it really does come down to like coaching and preparation and team, you know, where
1: it's just culture.
0: The NBA is like,
1: it's program culture.
0: The NBA is like, oh, James Harden's not happy.
1: Yeah, who cares? I don't care at all. Yeah, that guy.
0: Right, just painting a picture for you.
1: Yeah, but just know that the views expressed on Ion Sports do not represent the views of Davis Media Access or KDRT.
0: Yeah, exactly.
1: KDRT might really support James Harden and all his decisions.
0: You know, yeah. Or what's going on with the NBA.
1: Yeah, exactly.
0: So, I think what we touched on UC Davis and DHS. Let's get into, UC Davis football.
1: Yeah.
0: They had quite a good transfer season here, as we were mentioning on previous episodes. Everyone talks about kind of the FCS to FBS, FBS, you know, to pro.
1: Mm-hmm.
0: It's I made the kind of similarities to soccer, how soccer is in Europe, where, you know, relegation, delegation, you're kind of seeing that with athletes.
1: Mm-hmm. Yeah, I mean, again, so there's going to be a benefit to, you know, you brought that up when I was disappointed that guys transferred out of UC Davis to get up to the FBS.
0: Right.
1: But it also came back the other way. And
0: I'm
1: trying to find that article I sent you, because that was a good article.
0: It's on our IG.
1: Is it?
0: Yeah, because I was looking for it too. I was like, where did that article go?
1: Yeah, because I don't think I could figure out how to send it like outside of Instagram. But they had eight transfers in.
0: As much as we talk about FCS jumping to FBS, a lot more people go from FBS down to FCS.
1: Mm-hmm.
0: So it's
1: and UC Davis has benefited from that.
0: Yeah, and they've benefited. You know, we always talk about the FBS, like Oklahoma, Alabama. What was it? Texas A&M. A couple of years ago, they had the number one recruiting class in all college football. But when you talk about FCS, UC Davis is a name in that conference, both in the rankings during the season and also what it seems like here in the transfer portal and in recruiting as well, because they landed the fifth best recruiting in all of the country in FCS.
1: Did they?
0: Yeah.
1: Yeah, they ranked it. So they got a top five bounce back class, essentially.
0: Yeah, so they have the fifth best recruiting class in FCS, which, you know, if they were – what, they got to the semifinals this year, quarterfinals this year?
1: Mm-hmm.
0: You got
1: to
0: swim.
1: They got to the final eight.
0: You got to tread water at worst, you know, and swim with the sharks at best. And I feel like what Tim Plow has done in a couple of years has turned UC Davis into, like, if you're around here, you're like, wow, they're a good football team, to like, now they're really respectable around the nation. Like,
1: right.
0: This is a good place to come play football.
1: Yeah. Yeah, no, definitely. So I guess maybe we can just skip the details of exactly who they got in there, but they did get eight players to replace they probably lost about that. So, you know, just like you lose some players, you lose your quarterback, you know, you lose a running back, You know, I saw they gained some tight ends, some offensive linemen. I know they gained a quarterback from Southern California. I don't know his name off the top of my head, but, you know, they are getting guys, you know, transferring in that we'll see how long they stay at Davis. But either way, all good things with UC Davis football. And we'll just, I guess, stick with it when it gets a little closer.
0: Yeah, I think what they have do, they must do a spring practice or something.
1: That's
0: or
1: probably soon. Game, yeah, I mean, it's year round. If you're playing D1 football, it's year round.
0: Right, yeah.
1: Spring practices probably start in March.
0: As much as we talk about FBS, FCS, yeah. And if you don't know what's going on, you're probably like, yeah, that's a lot of letters. I don't know what you're talking about.
1: Right.
0: It's all Division One. Right. So,
1: right.
0: Still pretty impressive that they are a top five recruiting class in Division One football,
1: mm-hmm.
0: which. You know, mm-hmm. me and you are Davis lifers. We went to games at Toomey where it was like you're sharing a field with the track and field team.
1: Yeah, shout out JTL Sullivan.
0: And you're across the street from City Hall.
1: Right.
0: And you can pretty much get in for free. Mm-hmm. You know, they've come a long way in 20 years to the point where now they're a top five, pretty much a top five football program.
1: Yeah,
0: and in Division One,
1: and we'll see if Plow can get it done. I mean, I think you're 100% right. They're in the best possible position they could be in to win a natty, as far as I've ever observed.
0: Yeah.
1: Like, because they've made it, you know, since he's been there, they've made it to the Final Eight, Final Four.
0: Right.
1: They've done that with different quarterbacks, and now you have this, you know, situation where transfers come and go, and all it's going to take is 1 year where you catch lightning in the bottle, kind of like Montana right. State did last year.
0: Exactly.
1: You know, they had that Oak Ridge cornerback, Justin Lampson, you know, who'd bounced around FBS and came down to FCS and won a national championship with Montana State.
0: Well, and on the schedule last year, they played Illinois State, who was the runner-up. They mm-hmm. played them in the playoffs, lost to them. And they play Montana State every year, who mm-hmm. won the national title. So,
1: right. Right.
0: It's right on the doorstep for them.
1: Yeah,
0: you know, it's
1: yeah.
0: If you're in the same conference as the team that won the national title, now it's that much easier to know what you're gunning for.
1: Yeah,
0: you know.
1: Yeah, exactly. So hopefully, it can become a destination place. We've said it multiple times that Davis isn't the easiest academic school to get into. So they can't just willy nilly bring guys in from anywhere because the academic barrier.
0: Right.
1: So,
0: right.
1: Yeah. All right.
0: We'll definitely keep you updated on what's going on with UC Davis. But again, when you sent me that article, it just like brought a smile to my face, both for Tim Plow and both for kind of the UC Davis program, for them to be, like I said, being like Davis is quote unquote a cow town. Now they're a top five. Yeah. Now they're a top five school.
1: Yeah. It's all right. We'll take care of the dinosaur.
0: Where should we go from next? I think that's all the local stuff. So.
1: Yeah, Sharks. So
0: Sharks.
1: They're on a bit of a slide, 4-game losing streak.
0: Mm,
1: yeah. Hard to say why that is. 4-game losing streak. So that the Olympic break probably came at a perfect time for them.
0: Yeah,
1: you know,
0: and it is a 2-week break too. So, you know, I mean. Hockey's an interesting sport where they play as many games as they do in the NBA, but they also have the physicality of an NFL game mm-hmm. where you're almost like, man, how do these guys play 3 games in 1 week?
1: Yeah.
0: And like, oh, it's because they skate on ice. And it's like, well, so?
1: Yeah.
0: Like,
1: yeah.
0: They still like skate hard as hell and hit as hell.
1: It's a
0: like,
1: physical sport. I don't think it's as physical as an NFL game. Like, just football's really unique with like the short area contact.
0: The start and stop.
1: Yeah, and the short area contact and the violence that happens in a football game. And
0: it's like hockey's like a hybrid of like soccer and football like put together.
1: Yeah. It's definitely a full contact sport. And you're going, you know, more like 35 miles an hour because on skates, right?
0: Yeah,
1: as opposed to 20 miles an hour that NFL players run. But the physicality in NFL football, where it's like short area quickness, where you're coming off the line and you're getting hands into somebody and you're having a wrestling match at like full foot speed is different than hockey for sure.
0: And I think with hockey, even like Ovechkin or Crosby, they only spend like 12 minutes on the ice because they're mm-hmm. just rotating lines.
1: Mm-hmm.
0: Which definitely helps.
1: 12 minutes a game clock?
0: Something like that.
1: That's probably more like 20.
0: Okay, yeah, like 15.
1: Because if a game is 60 minutes a game clock, your main guy should be.
0: That makes sense. Four lines.
1: Your main guy should be on there 20 minutes.
0: Yeah, 20 minutes. Okay.
1: 33% of the game. Okay. That would make sense to me.
0: Yeah, okay. But still, like, you think about it, it's like you think like they're on the ice the whole time. Mm-hmm. But, you know, that must alleviate some of the pressure, because it always blows my mind that they play as many games as the NBA. 82 games a year.
1: Well, and hockey players are not, you know, they're tough. They're not, hockey players aren't worried about back-to-backs. They're not worried about, you know, bumps and bruises like other sports are. But
0: they could
1: even
0: take a puck to the face on a Tuesday and have to play on Thursday.
1: 100%. So I'm more speaking on like, I don't think that the bot, there's as much demanded from their bodies as NFL players get.
0: Oh,
1: I
0: mean, yeah.
1: There's a reason why. If you last 10 years in the NFL, that's amazing.
0: Right.
1: At any position.
0: Well, and I think what we've touched on maybe off air more than on air about football is that I think another key of it is that it's the most competitive workplace in the world.
1: Yeah, there's only one league in the world.
0: In the world.
1: Yeah, there's more than one hockey league in the world.
0: And like, no matter what you do for your team, next year, someone is gunning for your job.
1: Yeah.
0: And you have to maintain that excellence that got you to the league in the first place. You don't really have time to, like, kind of coast on athleticism or, you know, your resume. Right. There's always someone. Like, look at Kirk Cousins. That guy got every dollar guaranteed from Minnesota, went to Atlanta, and they're like, yeah, we're just going to take this kid out of Washington. Like, I don't care what you've done in this league. Like, go be a backup for 2 years while we see what we got with this kid. Mm-hmm. Devastating to Kirk Cousins. But, you know, he was a good sport, waited for his time, and executed when it was his time.
1: Kirk Cousins has made plenty of money. I don't really feel bad for him.
0: No,
1: yeah,
0: that's
1: a big flaw with the NFL is that the quarterback position is just so hard that
0: if you can
1: do it at all, you're going to keep, you know, getting chances on rosters. You know, look at Josh Johnson.
0: Yeah.
1: You know what I mean? San Diego University legend. You know?
0: Yeah, and Josh Johnson, like, he played at Toomey.
1: Mm-hmm.
0: Like,
1: with Harbaugh.
0: He's been playing competitive football for 20 years.
1: And he's not a starter in the NFL, but he's hung around the NFL long enough where all of a sudden he ended up, you know, taking snaps in an NFC Championship game a few years ago when Purdy got hurt.
0: Right.
1: So, you know, after the Niners had lost Trey Lance and Jimmy Garoppolo and, you know, and then Purdy in the NFC Championship game. So, yeah.
0: Right.
1: And the NFL stands for not for long.
0: Yeah,
1: exactly. It's really that simple. Yeah. But as far as the Sharks go, like I said, they're skating. They're hitting a perfect break at a perfect time. Celebrini, their star player, 19-year-old kid, is going to potentially win a gold medal in the Olympics with Canada. So he's going to be off doing
0: He's on that side.
1: Yeah. Well, yeah, he's Canadian. He's Canadian.
0: Kind of takes him down a peg in my book.
1: But Will Smith might be on the American team. Who's the Sharks' other guy?
0: And from what we know about Will Smith, he'll slap the hell out of you.
1: Right. Yeah. Again, the views of Ion Sports do not represent the views of Davis Media Access or KDRT.
0: I love that sign's here. We're just going to.
1: It just showed up today.
0: We're totally going to rely on that.
1: I think they hung it up right before our show.
0: Whenever we get. They definitely got it framed today. That thing looks pristine.
1: Yeah, I think they tacked the nail in like 45 minutes ago.
0: Oop, I'm getting a message. We need to stop talking about it.
1: Okay, well. There's a big sign, so I'm gonna reference it. Yeah,
0: some would say a huge sign.
1: Hey, in other Sharks news, they're gonna remodel that arena in downtown San Jose,
0: which it's a great arena. It's kind of like the Golden One Center, where like the layout of it, like I mean, the Golden One Center is kind of like, it's so nice. Mm-hmm. I went there for the monster truck thing with Leo. I hadn't been there in a while.
1: Yeah,
0: and like. We went on like the ground floor and kind of like our seats were way up top, but we got there early enough to be on the ground floor. And everyone's like looking at Gravedigger and El Toro Loco and all this stuff. And I'm looking up at like the seats. I'm just like, man, what a beautiful arena. Mm-hmm. Like, just imagine hitting a jump shot right here. Like, man, like the whole one side of the wall is all glass. Like, I'm just like, man, what a nice arena, you know.
1: That's great it got done, yeah.
0: And so, like, when I went to one Sharks game in my life, and I was, like, walking through the concourse, and I was like, man, this is, like, very clean, very, like, up-to-date. So you might think, if you go to a Sharks game this year, you might think, what are they even going to renovate? It's really nice. But, you know, it's probably like a 30-year-old building, so they got to do something.
1: They'll just
0: tweak
1: it. I'm just glad they're not running around trying to get a new arena built. Like,
0: that the taxpayers have to...
1: Or just that the Bay Area politicians... There's no way that that would happen in the Bay Area, so it's smart to say... You know, and it just bums me out as an A's fan, because it's like, yeah, you probably should have replaced the Coliseum full go.
0: Right.
1: But, you know, why couldn't we have just built a new Coliseum on that site, you know, and then torn down the old one when it was over? Just like the Yankees did in New York.
0: Right.
1: The Yankees literally just built a replica. People don't realize that. The Yankees just built a replica of Yankee Stadium next door that was newer and nicer. and had sushi and tri-tip in the basement instead of lockers.
0: Yeah, and I went to Old Yankee Stadium, and it was like, man, you could tell that building was built in the 20s.
1: Yeah.
0: Because, like, just the way, like, if we were up in the nosebleeds, and it was, like, straight up, like...
1: Yeah.
0: The angle on those seats are, like, 15 degrees, so you're just climbing, like...
1: walking down to in a basement in Old Sac or something.
0: Yeah, you pretty much need, like, chalk to, like, climb up those seats, because, like, if you were carrying, like, a tray of nachos or something, me and my dad were, like, watching people just, like,
1: struggle. I remember this story, But there was like a step that was a little wider. Than
0: a little bit heavier, and it was right next to our seat. So like everyone was tripping before us.
1: Yeah.
0: This one lady like fell into my dad's arms. He's like, "Hey, what's up?" And then this one guy shows up with like three family meals, and he's just like, he's not even looking at the steps. He's staring at his tray, and he's walking up, and me and my dad are like elbowing each other. We're like, "Dude, we're gonna get like covered in nachos right now. Right. This guy's gonna misplay this.
1: We're getting a free chicken strip."
0: Three steps before that step, he turned into his seat. Me and my dad were like, "Ah!"
1: Yeah, no, the old Yankee Stadium. I think Super Bowl I was there.
0: Probably.
1: It's one of the oldest American,
0: right. You
1: know, arenas.
0: Yeah.
1: You know, facilities that hosted sporting events for sure.
0: So. I heard a Bo Jackson story. He's like, "Yeah, I was playing with the Raiders and we were at the Coliseum." I'm like, "Hell yeah!" And then I remembered he's talking about the LA Coliseum, and I was like, "Ah, boo." Like,
1: yeah, well, there's been a lot of talk about the Coliseum this week because all the all of the national media is in the Bay Area for the Super Bowl.
0: Yeah.
1: So, you know, you have obviously John Gruden, the guy who coached the Raiders in their glory days. He's talking about it. You know, that trickles through the Boston guys with Barstool Sports because Gruden's affiliated with them, and then you just have, you know, the Pat McAfee's of the world, you know, talking about their memories at the, it's not just the Super Bowls in the Bay Area and people are talking about Candlestick. They're actually talking more about
0: the Coliseum. About
1: Coliseum.
0: Right.
1: And,
0: which is a good point, dude.
1: Yeah.
0: I never thought about that.
1: Yeah.
0: Like, you'd think they'd be more nostalgic about the Candlestick, but maybe it's because it's Gruden and I've been getting a lot of Gruden heavy stuff.
1: No.
0: And he was a Raiders guy, but
1: I think that, I think because the Giants are marketed so well and they're affiliated with a, you know, major American city.
0: Yeah.
1: Major. I mean, Oakland is too in its own way, but San Francisco is, of course, like a famous. I think that it goes overlooked, A, how much success the A's had in Oakland.
0: Mm-hmm. Both on the field and off the field.
1: Exactly. And B, if you look back on MLB player polls and opinions, that playing surface was constantly brought up as an elite playing surface.
0: Because the Coliseum?
1: The Coliseum, yes. Because
0: for baseball?
1: Yeah. Well, or football. Hmm. You know, they had the dirt, but the grass was always, you know, it wasn't just that they had a great greens crew. It was, you know, the weather in Oakland, Alameda, where that Coliseum is, that weather's a lot different than the weather in Candlestick.
0: Yeah.
1: Like, Candlestick Point is a lot different. So, like, that's going to affect
0: Candlestick was, like, right on the ocean.
1: Yeah, Candlestick Point, bro.
0: Yeah.
1: Like, and, you know, and I don't think there's anything there right now. I think it's just demoed.
0: Oh, they even tore down the stadium?
1: Yeah, they tore down Candlestick, yeah.
0: Oh, wow. I didn't even.
1: Yeah, the Coliseum's still there.
0: Yeah, the Coliseum's still
1: good luck tearing the Coliseum down. You probably have to bring in some, like, tanks.
0: No, that thing will be
1: you probably have to launch rockets at it.
0: 1,000 years from now, like, it'll be like the Roman Coliseum. They'll be like, "They used to have football here."
1: Yeah. Yeah.
0: And sometimes they would play even baseball.
1: It might only be 100 years from now. the way we're going.
0: Knows, yeah.
1: Yeah. Once AI gets just a little sharper.
0: Yeah. Like Skynet, you know, it's coming for us. To put a bow on the Sharks, because I think we got a good thing going with kind of like what the Super Bowl is being here. And because it's so local, I think there's a lot of meat on that bone. Sharks definitely remodeling the arena.
1: Apparently, they're just, that's what I want to say. Apparently, they're just like widening the concourses to accommodate people.
0: Mm.
1: They're going to, you know, update the suites, right? Because you want to be able to sell the suites to corporate people, right? That.
0: And 10 years ago, maybe you're not thinking like this, but 10 years later with the Chase Center and with kind of the San Francisco ization of things. I mean, even Levi's Stadium.
1: It's just corporate, dude.
0: Maybe San
1: Jose. You're just speaking money corporate.
0: San Jose is like, "Hey, we want to get in on this."
1: Yeah.
0: You know, because if they have a bounce back, they're going to look more like Levi's and Chase Center instead of where they feel like maybe now they're like kind of like the Oracle Arena.
1: Yeah. Like, Levi's is not you know, because the Niners have had success under Shanahan, Levi's has a bit of a soul to it, in my opinion. I've been to probably 5 games there over the, you know, 6 years they've been open. Or, no, they've been open more like 10 years now.
0: Well, the Super Bowl 50 was there and Super Bowl 60.
1: That was 10 years ago. Yeah, so they've probably been open like 12 years.
0: Yeah, 12.
1: And I've probably been to 5 games. So it's developed its own little soul because the Niners have, you know, come back and beat the Lions in the NFC Championship game there. There's, you know, these memories, but it's very corporate. It's not, you know, it's probably better than like the Raiders situation in Vegas. It's probably better than the Cowboys situation in Dallas, but it's not like it's Lambo, you know, and Candlestick had that kind of like Lambo
0: soldier feel.
1: Right. Yeah. Like, you know. Yeah, exactly. So for the Sharks, you're right. They like just remodel it. It's brilliant what they're doing. Just remodel it, update it a bit so that Google has a box, right? You want Google to have a box there and invite their Silicon Valley clients.
0: Yeah.
1: You know, you want the concourses to be a little wider, of course, because people are getting wider.
0: And do it.
1: You want to have shorter lines.
0: The data has come back.
1: You want to have shorter lines for beer and concessions. So tweak the map. You know,
0: we need to get Google Suite, and we need to make things wider. This is what the data has shown us.
1: Maybe you know, have a different section of seats that's a little laid out differently for people and things. So I just can't believe they never got to that with the Coliseum, man. It's just a bummer.
0: Yeah, I mean, that's its own. We could probably talk for an hour about that. I mean, we were on the air when that whole drama was going down.
1: I mean, I'm still not very happy about it.
0: And I mean, even like what could have been with Howard Terminal too. You know, like the possibilities that you could have done with the city of Oakland, not necessarily maybe that Coliseum area. It would have taken a lot of work to remodel that whole area, both for the Warriors and the Raiders. But the city of Oakland, you could have made something.
1: If the A's had any kind of decent owner, I don't see how you couldn't have just built a new stadium on the Coliseum site,
0: right,
1: and then tore down the other stadium.
0: Yeah,
1: I because they don't need Oracle.
0: That parking lot is huge. Have just put a stadium there.
1: They don't need Oracle anymore either.
0: No, exactly.
1: So it's like there's so much space right there. It's already. There's train stations, BART stations, freeways. I just don't understand. But you know what? That owner's intention is
0: Vegas.
1: It's it's not even that it's Vegas. It's that like he's just such a terrible business person that he's not able to sustain. This is the way I understand it.
0: He's a child of the Gap owners. It's not like he built Gap. You know what I mean?
1: His trust fund needs to be replenished. And the best way you can do that is, you know, move them out of Oakland, get them in a new stadium. They've been extending their young talent quietly the last 6 months.
0: Yeah.
1: And his intention is to get to Vegas, invest in the team for the first time in his ownership.
0: Right.
1: Make some noise in playoffs and then sell when their value's higher. Mm. And this is a perfect segue because, you know, we have the Super Bowl that we can finish the show out here talking about because we don't always get to have a Super Bowl to talk about.
0: No, yeah.
1: The Seahawks are going to go up for sale. Did you know that?
0: No, I didn't.
1: Yeah, the Seahawks are going up for sale.
0: I feel like they were just for sale, but maybe
1: no, they haven't been. It's been the same family that's owned them forever.
0: I know the owner died like a couple years ago.
1: Right. That's why they're going to go for sale because the family's like over it.
0: Maybe that's what it is.
1: So what happens if the Seahawks win the Super Bowl and then they go up for sale? I mean, think about the value.
0: Yeah.
1: Right?
0: Of any NFL franchise, but a team that just won the Super Bowl. And they have an identity in Seattle.
1: Unprecedented situation. Like,
0: it's not like the Jaguars going for sale where it's like, I mean, are they really tied to Jacksonville?
1: Like, think about Seattle. This is an huge NFL franchise that's playing in the Super Bowl in 4 days.
0: Yeah.
1: That will be for sale.
0: Yeah.
1: After this game.
0: Right.
1: With a young, you know, established Super Bowl, you know, worthy head coach. Some, you know, with, like you said, a GM that has established an identity there, a fan base that's in place and spending money. I mean,
0: yeah, you can lose the Sonics, but if you lose the Seahawks, identity there. 12th man.
1: No,
0: that's their whole shtick. When I went to Seattle earlier this year, it was Seahawks stuff everywhere. It's like they pretty much flew a Seahawks flag.
1: So that's
0: didn't mean to cut you.
1: Yeah, I mean, just think about that situation.
0: Yeah.
1: I mean, if what's the last NFL team that sold? Do we know?
0: I don't even know.
1: The last one that sold. Rare, the Panthers, but... I think. Wasn't it the
0: yeah,
1: Panthers?
0: Yeah, the Panthers. But they made him sell because that guy like got canceled.
1: Oh, that's right. That's right.
0: I forget what he did, but
2: he was just being creepy.
0: Yeah. Like, I mean, he's 85 years old. It's like,
2: yeah.
0: The views expressed on Ion Sports do not represent the views of Davis Media Access or KDRT.
2: That's correct, Chuck. I was just going to say that.
0: No, I feel like me and you, when the water's starting to boil,
2: yeah,
0: we're not looking at the Abbey Road poster, that's for sure. We're going to look at,
2: we just want everybody to know that
0: CYA, you know,
2: the Davis Media Access does not support Ion Sports' views.
0: Yeah.
2: But with the Seahawks going for sale,
0: I
2: think the Panthers sold for what, $2 billion?
0: They're going to go for four, you know?
2: Well, let's see. What did the what did the Panthers sell for?
0: Yeah. I mean, probably two. I don't know. While you're looking that up, just to kind of, you know, butter the pan, so to speak, Super Bowl 60 is on Sunday. Seahawks are a 4.5-point favorite. I've been talking to you kind of...
2: $2 billion. Panthers sold for $2.275 billion.
0: Okay.
2: That's a Carolina Panthers.
0: So I think Seahawks go for four.
2: That was in 2018.
0: Yeah. Four? Five?
2: That's what I'm saying. I think
0: five?
2: No, I think it's like four. I think four.
0: Because, I mean, if you think about like Niners, Cowboys, those are probably like or nine or ten.
2: But now, so AI's saying, though, that now the Panthers are already valued at $5.7 billion.
0: Yeah. So, I mean... Everything's going up.
2: And the Panthers just made the playoffs. They're not winning Super Bowls.
0: We've come a long way from the mid-2010s where it was concussions and kneeling for the anthem. Like, football is peaking again.
2: Well, that's just the power of money because there's so much money around the NFL.
0: The cap in football is about to raise higher than it ever has. That means that revenue is higher than it's ever been, you know? So for the cap to jump, what, 30 million when it usually jumps like 5 million? Like you said, Panthers are 5.7 now. I think what Seahawks are probably 7 or 8.
2: Dude, we totally forgot. You know what you should have known this. The last NFL franchise that sold? They're in your division.
0: Oh, the Commanders. Yeah, the Washington football team.
2: And old Dan Snyder did a whole lot
0: worse.
2: They
0: canceled him too.
2: No, bro. The FBI raided him. People don't see this. Okay, you want to talk about the power of the NFL?
0: Yeah.
2: Do you remember that weird Monday Night Football game where they released that news at halftime about John Gruden and his like emails?
0: Yeah, the emails.
2: Where they canceled John Gruden.
0: Where he was talking to the Washington GM.
2: Do you know why they
0: Bruce
2: did?
0: Allen.
2: Yeah, 10 years ago, he put some language in an email, right? But for them to release that at halftime, do you know why they did that?
0: To spike up the value of the...
2: No.
0: I don't know.
2: Because the next day, the news was going to break that this guy, Snyder, that owned the Washington, at the time, the Washington Redskins, now Commanders.
0: Yeah.
2: Had been raided by the FBI because of all the shenanigans this guy was involved in.
0: The shield's going to protect the shield.
2: Right. So they released this BS story about Gruden, you know what I mean, to get people worked up and talking about that.
0: Right.
2: That's the power of the NFL. And then
0: where'd they release that through? They released it through ESPN.
2: At halftime on Monday Night Football. When viewership has peaked, right?
0: Right.
2: I remember like when that news, it was like breaking news at halftime. I remember it was like on the background of my Rosignol house in Sacramento.
0: Yeah.
2: And I like saw the headline. I was just like, okay, there's something else afoot here. Like I remember thought that right away. I was like, this is weird. This isn't like breaking news.
0: But why is that?
2: Yeah. It's 7:30 at night on a Monday. It's about emails that were found for the John Gruden who's just had come back at the Raiders as the Raiders head coach. You're talking about emails that were like when he was with the, you know, he was, I think it was when he was with the
0: Raiders.
2: No, I Gruden? Think, no, it was, well, he was with the Raiders when they fired him for this, but the emails were from when he was with the Buccaneers.
0: Like, yeah, it was way long.
2: It was like
0: he was a Monday Night Football guy.
2: It was like
0: he wasn't even a coach.
2: So it was like, yeah, but then quietly the old Washington Commanders Redskins owner, you know, had been doing a lot of highly, highly, highly illegal stuff, both within his franchise and outside of it. So, but the NFL was protecting him. And then they couldn't get Dan Snyder to sell the team because apparently I had read about this, and I don't know if this is true. So this is speculation, and Ion Sports views do not correlate with the views of KDRT or Davis Media Access.
0: Nice, dude.
2: Apparently he had hired – he knew this might happen, so he had hired really good private investigators to get – dirt, like real dirt, on the other NFL owners, anticipating that they might try and force him to sell.
0: Oh yeah.
2: And so he had like his lawyer saying like,
1: well, if you force me to sell, then like we're gonna do that. Like that was.
0: I remember on like other sites that wasn't ESPN, they were releasing some of what that PI turned up.
1: Right.
0: And I was like, ooh, yeah. It's about to get spicy.
1: Yeah.
0: But
1: yeah.
0: Obviously, Goodell was like,
1: yeah,
0: we are gonna.
1: And that's just
0: put
1: all
0: the kibosh.
1: That's all
0: on
1: money.
0: All this, you know.
1: That's all money. But the Commanders sold for $6 billion in 2023.
0: And that's the Commanders. So.
1: And then the Broncos sold in 2022 for $4.6 billion. And you know who bought the Broncos is that guy.
0: Walmart.
1: Well, the
0: Walmart family.
1: Well, yeah, that's his wife. That's his bank.
0: Yeah.
1: But it's Stan Kroenke, who owns the Colorado Avalanche. He owns the Rockies.
0: Doesn't he own the Rams?
1: Yeah. Oh, no, you're right. That's who bought the. I'm sorry. I'm getting confused. You're right.
0: Yeah. I forget who owns
1: but the Broncos. He's married to the. I think Stan Kroenke's married to the Walmart heiress.
0: Oh, okay.
1: Yeah.
0: Someone's got Walmart money
1: right here
0: in the NFL.
1: Right here it says the Seattle Seahawks are considered the next team to likely be sold, and the valuation is going to exceed $7 billion.
0: Yeah, probably more like $8 billion.
1: Yeah.
0: That's crazy. So that, I mean, to bring this kind of back to local sports, what do you think the Niners are worth, like 12, 13?
1: Probably 10.
0: But, I mean, they're one of like the OG marquee franchises.
1: Blue bread franchises.
0: Like how much are the Steelers worth? How much are the Giants worth? How much are the Cowboys worth? Like those.
1: Well,
0: are
1: the Cowboys make so much money.
0: Yeah.
1: Like the Cowboys are probably worth.
0: Jerry Jones, we're currently not for sale.
1: Yeah, yeah. And they never will be.
0: I mean, it's such a family
1: but the Cowboys, make so much money. Yeah. That their valuation would be higher.
0: They're number one in the world. You sent me that list where it's like they're one. Warriors are two. And then it was like Manchester United 3 or something like that, where it's like, man, in the world, they make.
1: Alec was really upset that the Atlanta Hawks snuck on that top 20. They were above the Lakers, so that really bothered him. I don't know if you caught that. It really bothered him.
0: We love you, Alec.
1: Yeah.
0: Get on the show, defend yourself.
1: Hey, but as far, where is the line on the Super Bowl, though? We got Seahawks. It's still 4.5?
0: Yeah.
1: Didn't it open at 4.5? I thought
0: it
1: moved
0: budged.
1: Around.
0: Let me check with my guy here.
1: Yeah, okay.
0: Again. Yeah. The views expressed here.
1: So they're saying that the Seahawks should win by more than a field goal.
0: Which I think is for the, I mean, it's cute. Like, you're probably right if you bet that. But I mean, what Super Bowl hasn't come down to a field goal?
1: I'm going to take the Patriots.
0: Oh, yeah. It's a layup.
1: You think they win easily?
0: No, well, I think they win, but I think if they lose, it's going to be by a field goal.
1: Yeah.
0: Like, the Vrabel is going to have them ready to play. And Vrabel has a great defense, and the Seahawks have a great defense. I texted you off air

0: Miles West. You know.
1: Two cases.
2: So,
1: and
2: so
1: two,
2: my thing with Vrabel and the Patriots is this.
1: Yeah.
2: They're doing what Belichick and Brady
1: did
2: so well in that first run with the Patriots. Belichick and Brady did this the whole time.
1: Right.
2: But the Patriots were really good at letting the other team beat themselves.
1: Yeah.
2: And
1: like tennis, unforced errors.
2: Every football coach wants to go into a football game and say, oh, we're just going to play clean football and let them beat themselves. But right. It's
1: the Patriot way.
2: It's hard to do that.
1: Yeah.
2: Vrabel really was there in those rooms, in those games, you know, on the plane, in the butt, like understanding what that culture is to let a team do that.
1: Yeah.
2: You know,
1: And he was probably in both meetings because he was a defensive guy, but they would put him in at tight end like a lot.
2: Yeah, he was just like a really good football player.
1: And you would, yeah. I mean, he's still in on like both sides of the ball, those meetings.
2: But more importantly, what he's doing with Drake May and what he's doing with his locker room is, hey, you know, if the Broncos want to throw the ball backwards, we take that thing to the house, right? And then we get after the passer when we have a little bit of a lead. It's really simple. He's saying, let's make this game boring. Yeah. Right? Let's run the ball. Let's only throw it in obvious situations when we have to. And if nothing's there, we just take off. We scramble. We punt. We play defense. Eventually, you're going to make a mistake.
1: That snow that happened in the AFC title game probably was great for the Patriots. They're probably like, cool. Snow harder. We're playing a backup quarterback, and it's a blizzard out here.
2: Well,
1: we're prepared.
2: Yeah, that's true. And you know? Somebody pointed out, I thought it was a good point on Twitter after that game that Sean Payton designed an offense for Denver that was more of an offense that you would run in like on a turf field inside of an arena. Mm. And so it was like, you're right, because the Patriots, you know, coming from Boston should be able to play in that. But it also was like, you know, Sean Payton fired his offensive coordinator, but it's like, dude, did he install the whole offense? Because you installed this offense that would, you know, if you were playing at home in New Orleans in the dome, that offense is great. But, you know, you need to have some playing in Denver late in the year. You need to be able to have an offense that's not.
1: And Sean Payton is a lot of ego. Like, I think going into that with Stidham.
2: Sean Payton's a little bit out of touch.
1: I think with Stidham, he probably was like, I'm going to outsmart, like what he did in the Super Bowl. Yeah. Remember you sent me that kickoff where he's like, this is our master plan. Like, they don't think we're going to win. I'm going to go to the Super Bowl with Jarrett Stidham and Bo Nix.
2: Yeah.
1: And like you overthought things, like that fourth down, which ended up being the turning point of that game. It was in the second quarter. But me and you and everyone in the Ion Sports chat was like, dude, like, don't get too cute. Like, you need this game.
2: Yeah, I think Sean Payton is not a guy that's probably very enjoyable to be in the room with, but not all, you know, good football coaches, good movie directors, those kind of people that, like, have control and a vision, sometimes they're just not that enjoyable. But with the Patriots, that's what they're going to do in the Super Bowl. It's what they've done all year. You can make the argument that they haven't really played good teams all year because they haven't. That AFC East division hasn't been good for a long time.
1: Right.
2: You know,
1: but you don't accidentally make it to the Super Bowl.
2: You don't actually make it to the Super Bowl. And they, yeah, sure, they haven't played a quote-unquote strong schedule, but this is the way they've played all year, and they're going to do it in the Super Bowl. They're going to lay back and they're going to play defense. You know, if it's a fist fight, you know, it's the rope to dope. They're back. They're letting you tire themselves out. They're going to wait for their opportunities. Brady had so many short field drive touchdowns. Remember all those like short field drive touchdowns? Like when the Patriots would get like a nice punt return, or the defense would jump on a fumble and then it was like they were on the plus 30 going in and he'd rip like two passes and they'd score.
1: Yeah.
2: Like that's what Drake May's doing now.
1: Yeah.
2: It's the same thing.
1: Right.
2: And so for the Seahawks, you can't forget that they're rolling out there with Sam Darnold. And yes, Sam Darnold has done a great job rebounding his career. You know, coming to San Francisco, you know, kind of getting right there, then going on to the Vikings and having a borderline MVP year and then signing the huge deal with the Seahawks. But, you know, if Vrabel is able to roll out any kind of look that Sam Darnold's not comfortable with on third downs when he's got to throw in third and long, you know, if Sam gets the yips at all, this is what I was hoping the Niners could do and Saleh could do, is get Sam Darnold confused isn't the right word, right? Like, get him uncomfortable with what he's seeing post-snap. Like, if you're showing him something pre-snap and then taking that away and Olaying it and showing something else post-snap and Vrabel's able to do that, I think the Patriots just make this game super boring and win like 21-10.
1: Yeah.
2: You know what I mean?
1: Kind of like the last time the Super Bowl was in San Francisco. Right. Broncos made it boring on the Panthers and beat them like 24-10.
2: You know what? Or it could be a classic. Like, or Sam Donald.

0: Darnold could be just good enough, and Drake May could be just good enough, where it comes down to a defensive and special teams play by one team, but both quarterbacks have tossed a couple touchdowns, and the run game's working for both teams. So we'll see. But
1: let me see your phone.
0: Oh, you need it for the song.
1: Yeah.
0: Do you need the password?
1: I got you.
0: Nice. It'll be interesting. I'm going to clean out my garage. I'm not going to be too focused on the game. I'm going to put a little TV out there and kind of be outside. And I'm not going to barbecue or host or anything. I'm just going to do some crock pot food.
1: That's what we're thinking too. It's just I'm not going to say it's like going to be like a boring Super Bowl. I think it's going to be pretty entertaining. But it's also like we're just going to make some food and just chill out. But you know who led the league in turnovers this year? Sam Darnold.
0: Yeah.
1: He had
0: 20
1: turnovers this year.
0: And the Seahawks still made the Super Bowl. That just shows you how good they are, how good their defense is.
1: But what do you think your prediction is? I mean, like I said, let's do it straight up and then with the spread.
0: I just feel like the Patriots will make it a boring game and win by two scores, like 10 points.
1: Okay.
0: That's really what I think.
1: So then you think they'll cover as well?
0: Yeah. I think they'll win straight up, yeah.
1: You think it goes under 45.5?
0: Yeah.
1: Okay.
0: If the Patriots win, yeah.
1: Okay.
0: If the Seahawks win, I think it'll be more like the Seahawks win it like 28-23.
1: Okay.
0: You know what I mean?
1: Right. The last time they played Super Bowl 48, 28-24, Patriots won. Mm-hmm. So
0: yeah,
1: that's kind of like your sweet zone. But the 2 weeks off, I think, with both of these offenses both being like they were hot and now you got to take a 2 week break. I wouldn't be surprised if like at halftime the score's like 10-7.
0: Both coaches
1: 7-7.
0: No, 100%.
1: 6-3 even, like where it's just like kind of a rock fight, you know.
0: Yeah, I think that's likely, and I just feel like if the game is quote unquote a boring one and it's more special teams and defensive heavy, that favors the Patriots, even though Seattle's defense is so good too. So it's an interesting matchup for sure.
1: Right.
0: Yeah.
1: And we'll be back on next week to talk to, you know, recap it and recap every other sport going on around here. Yeah. But for Cody, Chuck
0: and
1: here.
0: And Leo.
1: We'll catch you next week. Keep your eye on sports. We'll do

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1: Aloha mai kako. This is Alan Akaka from beautiful Keaho Kona in the Hawaiian Islands. 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Aloha.

Who Pays the Price? In Excess, from 1990, off of a CD titled X. Indeed, Who Pays the Price? Well, it's an interesting song from an interesting era. This is one that's not boring either. Welcome, Davis, California, and all points east, northwest, and south. I want to say special hello to Marie out there in France. You were out here a few times when it got pretty hot when you were doing your research, so maybe that gave you a little bit of a leg up on the weather. I converted Celsius to Fahrenheit and came up with temperatures 107, 108 degrees out there in parts of France. And I don't believe that they, places over there, have much in the way of air conditioning. So, good luck, Marie. Okay, well, I've got a fairly typical show for tonight. Lots of good live music. I'll have a little bit of blues, a little bit. I'm going to move around a little bit, play some local stuff. I'm going to be focusing, however, on my This Day in Beatles history with some extended coverage throughout the show. I decided that I didn't want to get into one long history lesson about a certain event that occurred this day a number of years ago. However, I want to get into a certain amount of depth on it, so I'm going to break it up a little bit, play music in between. I guess I'll go ahead and tell you right now that what I'm talking about is it was on this day in 1967 that the satellite broadcast worldwide for the first time included a number of different nations around the world, different time zones, and the Beatles were the band that was representing Great Britain. And that's all I'll go into right at the moment, but that's the reason there's a big deal. And I know in this era now of instant communication and being able to look at real-time photographs of a traffic jam in London or something like that, that may not seem like such a big deal, but it was the first time that something like this happened. And so it was a big deal. And I will be, like I say, getting into that in a certain amount of depth, more than normal for this day in Beatles history. But for right now, back to some music. I'm going to start out tonight with a live performance of the Cowboy Junkies from about 1994. That's when the CD was released that this is on, and it's called Anniversary Song. You are tuned to Live Tracks on KDRT in Davis, California.

or something ain't right. I feel like I'm dealing with my next ex-wife.

That was Rick Estrin that finished out that set of music. You might have guessed the name of the song was My Next Ex-Wife. Before that, John Hiatt doing a live version of his song Slow Turning, about life in a small town, among other things, and started out with the Cowboy Junkies from 1994 anniversary song. John Hiatt and Cowboy Junkies are both found on this CD. It was from KFOG, KFOG 104.5, live from the archives. Boy, they could certainly record some fine-sounding music with some big artists. It was a benefit for the Bay Area food banks, so I understand that the musicians donated those songs for the CD, not expecting royalties from it, and the proceeds from the sales of the CD went to the Bay Area food banks, which is kind of a nice touch. Helps people get by. That was back in 1994, but I suspect the need is still there now. So perhaps there's some local aid groups in your neck of the woods that you can help support for the people that aren't as fortunate. Well, as I said at the beginning of tonight's program, tonight's show, to a certain extent, is to be co-opted a little bit by the fact that this is a very historic day in 1966. On this day, June 25th, there was a live broadcast called Our World, and it was relayed by satellite to all points in the world, around the world, so it was the first global satellite broadcast undertaken. The Beatles had been selected to do this, but what I want to do is start out in the moment a few weeks earlier when the Beatles had, I got the date wrong. It was this year, 1967, this date in 1967. But the Beatles had gotten back from a rather rough European-Asian tour in 1966, culminating in the concert at Candlestick Park, which was to be their last live performance as a group. And they all felt that same way, and they had no desire to go back on that. Here. How's that for a pregnant pause? I'm quoting from the book Here, There, and Everywhere, My Life Recording the Music of the Beatles by Jeff Emmerich. And if you wanted to look him up on the internet, you'd have to spell his name the way the British do. G as in golf, E-O-F-F, Jeff Emmerich. Came out a few years ago, a number of years ago now, I guess. And he had been associated with EMI Parlophone for a number of years. His career coincided to a large extent with the Beatles. So he had a sort of a fly-on-the-wall kind of a view of the entire proceedings. By this time, he had been appointed what the British call balance engineer. That's the lead engineer for recording. And I'll start out with him saying this. A couple of months previously, while we were still wrapped up with the job of completing Pepper, meaning Sgt. Pepper's album, Brian Epstein had made one of his infrequent visits to the studio. With a grandiloquent sweep of his hands, he called for silence. "Boys," he announced,
I have the most fantastic news to report. Everyone's ears perked up. Brian paused for dramatic emphasis. You have been selected to represent England in a television program which, for the first time ever, will be transmitted live around the world via satellite. The BBC shall actually be filming you making your next record. The show, he went on to explain, was to be called Our World, and it was a celebration of cultures around the globe. He looked around the room expectantly. I almost thought he was getting ready to take a bow. To his utter dismay, the group's response was to yawn. Ringo fidgeted at the back of the room, anxious to return to the game of chess he was playing with Neil Aspinall. George Harrison resumed tuning his guitar. John and Paul exchanged blank looks for a moment. Paul didn't seem all that interested. I guess he was probably just too focused on finishing up Pepper. With a distinct lack of enthusiasm, John finally said, "Oh, okay, I'll do something for that." Brian Epstein was incensed at their casual reaction. "Aren't you excited? Don't you realize what this means to us? Don't you have any idea how much hard work and effort I put into making this deal?" Lennon cut him off with an acidic comment. "Well, Brian, that's what you get for committing us to do something without asking us first." Epstein looked close to tears. At a loss for words, he stomped out of the studio in a smit. Well, with that, the issue was forgotten until some weeks later, during one of the You Know My Name sessions, Paul happened to ask John casually, "How are you getting on with that song for the television broadcast? Isn't it coming up fairly soon?" John looked questioningly at Neil Aspinall, who was the keeper of the band's diary. "Couple of weeks' time, looks like," Neil said. "Is it that close? Well, then, I suppose I'd better write something." That something that John Lennon came up with, written to order, literally in a matter of days, was the song All You Need Is Love, which not only shot straight to the top of the charts, but served as the anthem for a generation, the perfect encapsulation of the naive, wide-eyed era known as the Summer of Love. With that, dear friends, I'll leave it. Come back to the saga later on. This is Live Tracks, KDRT in Davis, California. How about a little Brother White?

So I'm gonna tell you about my blues. Sometimes it's fast, sometimes it's slow, but it comes right from my soul, and it's mine. So let me share it with you.

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They have no idea what it's about, so I figured I'd share it with you.

0: Okay, I'm kidding.
1: Well, here's a song you might not have heard all that many times because we've never recorded this song.
0: That's right. I wish
1: what
0: we would.
1: What is wrong with us?
0: Let's do
1: we
0: it.
1: Wrote this. Tracy wrote this song, actually.
2: And, he's recording.
1: Well, all right. We're going to record it right now. It's going over the air live. Hi, everybody out there.

0: you so much.
1: And that was Mumbo Gumbo from a live broadcast, November. Let's see, I've got the exact date here. I don't suppose it matters because it was kind of a little while ago. 17 November in 2018. Yeah. Growing Bones, that's the name of the song, the title I wrote down. I never did find out what the song title was on that. And started out that set with Two from Brother White. And if you were to look this person up, you would want to spell the first name B-R-U-T-H-A, Brother White. Chasing Jane and Young Man Blues. Storyteller he is. From a 2016 CD titled Solitaire Man Blues. This is Live Tracks, KDRT. Let's see if there's anything coming up I should probably alert you all to. Well, yes. This is a thing. If you knew Bill Wagman, then you knew that he was a student of music. It was probably not a genre that he didn't know quite a bit about. He had been in radio as a volunteer programmer over at KDVS for 20 years or more before he came over to KDRT many years ago and started doing a program here. And for a while he did a program on both stations, Saturday morning over at the radio station on campus, and then this one here. Well, unfortunately, happens to all of us, but he passed away earlier this year. And so friends and family and people like that are gathering over at the Odd Fellows Hall this Sunday. And about 2 o'clock in the afternoon is when the program will start. But certainly, of course, you can get there earlier and look at a sea of baseball jerseys and music T-shirts, most likely. Odd Fellows Hall is on 2nd Street, 415 2nd Street, between C and D streets in downtown Davis. So, yeah, if you remember listening to Bill's shows, like them, whatever, there's going to be quite a few people over there to chat with and tell stories and hear stories. But again, that's Sunday, June the 28th, so if this program should happen to be replaying after that, it's a done deal, and it begins at 2 o'clock. Sayonara, Bill. And, well, just as a general thing, since I'm into announcements, most times on the, I guess it's the fourth Wednesday of the month, you can get on over to Armadillo Music on F Street and you can chat with volunteers of KDRT Radio. A few of us are hanging out over there any given week. That's at Armadillo Music on F Street between 2nd and 3rd in downtown Davis. And while you're there, you can drink beer or listen to music or do whatever else you do in a record store. So, yeah, if you're down there and you're looking for something to do, just remember to stop in. It's from 4 to 6, roughly, down in Davis, California. I'm going to give just a little bit of a read more. So I left things off with John agreeing to do a song and then promptly putting it off for weeks and then finally realizing, it's coming up. Well, it was more than just coming up, and it wasn't just from John's perspective. So I'm rejoining Jeff Emmerich here. From our perspective, it seemed more like the summer of madness. One minute we were working at a leisurely pace on two separate projects simultaneously, neither of which had a definitive end date. And the next minute, the entire Abbey Road complex was thrown into an utter panic because the broadcast itself was to originate from Studio One. The project came together so fast, in fact, that George Martin was unable to book the band, meaning the Beatles, into any of the EMI studios, so they had to record the backing track, For All You Need Is Love, at Olympic. And once again, to Jeff's frustration, he couldn't go over there and engineer it because he was on staff at EMI and they were under contract not to work over at Olympic in another studio. So the Beatles came back with a backing track and they had three sessions at Abbey Road. The strategy was that there would be a backing track which would have Ringo's drums because they would bleed into the orchestra that was playing live the night of. So Ringo was okay with that. But Paul insisted on doing his bass live. John was going to sing it live. And George Harrison was talked into doing the guitar solo live. So the concern was among George Martin and Emmerich and the BBC and everybody else that, well, if something packs it in, we need to have something to put on. And the Beatles didn't want to mime along to the words. They wanted to sing them live that night. But there had to be something in the background just in case. So it was technical

in the depth of a project or things like that, but it's not often that my show coincides, the actual first broadcast date of this show coincides with something as magical and historical as the Our World satellite broadcast, June 25th, 1967. So, while you're thinking of that, let me see if I can think of what it was that I queued up next. Well, we'll just go with what's behind door number one. This is KDRT in Live Tracks in Davis, California.

0: has run again. Tracy Walton.
1: We play a little past four. I know there's rules.
0: Don Saylor, where are you? Just saw you over there. I wanted to say thank you so much, Don, wherever you are.
2: Well, this is 95.7 KDRT. Low power. For Davis, California, KDRT.org for everybody else. That was Mumbo Gumbo again, finishing out that set of music from the 17th November 2018. That was a benefit for the Paradise, Town of Paradise. They had recently had a big chunk of it burn to the ground, but it's quite famous nationally. And it was a bad, bad summer fall of smoke in the air and things like that. At the last minute, the venue had to be switched from outdoors to indoors. And so there was a scramble to find a place, and Don Saylor and Lucas Friedrich and Autumn LeBay Romano, the director here at Davis Media Access, we got together and got the Davis Senior Center lined up, and so Alex and Silva Satter and I went over and checked and made sure we could get a signal from there to here and then out to you. And it all worked, and it was great fun, and the place was packed. And during that song, Boots, I have vivid memories sitting off to the side where the soundboard was, looking at the front of the stage and performers up there off to my left and the crowds of people off to the right. They're dancing and moving around and just going berserk during that last minute and a half, 2 minutes of that song when Ron Cowden was just wailing on his electric guitar. Something to see, something to participate in. A lot of good memories. Well, said I was going to do this day in Beatles history, and I will. Right now. Well, I'll just pick the high points because we've got one Super Matterhorn high point to cover. 1961, they were still in Hamburg, Germany, sleeping in the basement, not getting paid very much, heavily overworked, and the band just kept getting tighter and tighter and tighter. A couple years later, they were on Pop Go the Beatles. It was broadcast from a 17 June session. 1964, they were in Auckland, New Zealand. And let's see. 19, blah, blah, blah, blah, blah. This is kind of cute. 1965, member of the Italian Parliament, Mr. Quinteri, asked the Minister of Finance if appropriate measures had been taken to guarantee the payment of taxes on the fees paid to the Beatles, and what was the amount declared and assessed? 1965. And they did a concert in Essen, Germany, I think, 1966. And then the press announced that a Japanese nationalist group threatened to cut the Beatles' hair during their next visit to Japan. Which I read an interview, and they didn't seem too all concerned about that. Also in 1966, Paperback Writer was number one for the first week in the top 30 Billboard. and 1967. Our World is broadcast. It was a premiere of All You Need Is Love. Done from Studio One from 2 p.m. to 1 a.m. Most of that was later in the night. It was probably partying. They did recording All You Need Is Love. Again, I won't go into all that, but there were a number of different tracks that were recorded in the background. Although, as I will mention in the wrap-up on all this, that very little of anything was used. It, pretty much the All You Need Is Love is the live performance. But members of the royalty of rock and roll were there: Mick Jagger, Marianne Faithfull, Keith Richards, Keith Moon, Eric Clapton, Patty Harrison and Jane Asher, Paul's brother Mike, Graham Nash. They all attended the performance that night. And then a year later, they were mixing down Revolution Number 1 and Revolution Number 9. And that's this day in Beatles history. All right. I don't know how well you folks are actually interested in it. I find all of this fascinating, but then that's just me. Diane always said, you should get a microphone. And I did. Okay, so I'm going to skip past some of the other stuff with Brian Epstein and George Martin, and I think I'm going to go straight to the afternoon before the broadcast. The BBC crew rolled up, started camera rehearsals. Press was allowed to come in, do a brief photo shoot. However, Paul had recently said in an interview, when he was asked, that he'd taken LSD. And the other Beatles stood by him, but they thought that the press was making sort of an intrusion into what they saw as their personal lives. And if I recall from that interview, Paul said, well, you asked. I wasn't going to tell you, but, you know, since you ask, I'm not going to lie. So that was all happening in the background. Beatles just kind of ignored all that, I think, to a certain extent. They got the word that the television director wanted to place a camera in the control room because, again, they're filming all this for a future documentary, which was the Beatles making a record. So they decided to put on clean shirts and things like that. Vocal mics created another little flap. The vocal mics that Jeff Emmerich wanted to use were bigger, and the camera guys said, no, the angle we want to shoot from, it covers up Paul's face, so they had to switch vocal mics. But John was the one that was singing the tune, and Mike was there to make comments or hoots and hollers or whatever. So that got resolved. I think I'll leave it there and we'll come back for the final here in a little bit. Lost in the shuffle of all this history, however, was the fact the paperback writer was number one this week. First week it was number one. Let's give a listen to Paperback Writer by the Beatles.

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1: Welcome back, dear listeners. That was out at the Newport Jazz Festival in 1959, Duke Ellington, with the song Flirty Bird. Before that, Monica Parker with Never Say Never, and then Paperback Writer, the Beatles. You're listening to Live Tracks here in Davis, California. Extended coverage of the Our World broadcast. And those of you that have stuck it out from the beginning, coming up to the day of the performance itself. By this time, Jeff Emerick, by his own admission, was chain-smoking, not getting enough sleep, and suffering from headaches and nausea. He had a lot on his plate. He was a young engineer, recently promoted to balance engineer, and as it so happened for this project, he was in charge of making sure that the sound got out to the BBC truck. What happened after that? Well, they cared, but that was somebody else's problem. So the press is milling around. The group is trying to get things squared away. People are showing up for the performance itself. The crew took a short break, going over to George Martin's nearby house for a little bit to eat and to relax and get away from the pressure. Jeff Emerick says, "Unfortunately, I don't think it did much to steady our nerves. I just couldn't wait for it to be over with." We returned to Abbey Road at around 6 p.m. The Beatles were already there, dressed in their finest Carnaby Street gear. And the tuxedoed musicians from the orchestra and celebrity guests, they were all there. Brian Epstein, they were filing in. There was a real party atmosphere. But Jeff and his assistant, Richard, were both struck by how visibly nervous John Lennon was, which was quite unusual for him. We'd never seen him wound up so tightly. He was smoking like a chimney, swigging directly from a pint bottle of milk, despite warnings from George Martin that it was bad for his voice. One time as I passed by, I heard John mumbling to himself, "Oh, God, I hope I get the words right." On this night, he was forced to rely on his memory because his ever-present lyric sheet had to be placed off to the side due to the camera angle. Paul was giving the outward appearance of being confident, but he had a strange, frozen smile planted on his face that betrayed the frayed nerves underneath. George and Ringo appeared to be the calmest of the four, though I could discern some tension in their body language as well. As the time of the broadcast drew closer and closer, you could almost sense the adrenaline as the nervous energy built in all of us. Paul came in at one point to the control room and approached Jeff about getting the bass sound on his guitar. It struck Jeff as being a smart thing to do. Not only was he making certain his instrument would come away across the way he wanted it to, but he was getting out of the studio, away from the others, out of the line of fire. And it calmed them both down a little bit. However, Murphy's Law being what it is, the BBC truck lost communication moments before the Beatles were to go on the air, so George Martin had to rely on being the relay person for the director's instructions to stand by to everyone in the studio. That put pressure on him just before the broadcast was due to start. George Martin and Jeff decided to have a shot of scotch for luck. The second engineer wanted to join in, but George said, "No, you'd better not," because Richard's job was with the tape machines, and he had a couple going on at the same time. One was playing back the backing track, and the other one was recording. Just as the glasses reached our lips, they heard the shout, "Going on air now." We heard it over the intercom speaker unexpectedly. They were 40 seconds early. There was no time to argue. George and Jeff went into a mad scramble to hide the bottle of glasses underneath the mixing console before the camera in the control room caught them drinking. They were able to complete this operation seconds before the red light went on. And then, as the red light went on, the command came in Jeff's headset, "Ready, Jeff?" And he was, but Richard was still spooling back tapes. And he goes on to explain what all Richard had to do in a very short period of time and switching tapes and things like that. And it wasn't quite ready yet, but finally, we came to the moment of truth. George Martin called down to the four Beatles, their wives, friends, orchestra, "Okay, stand by, here we go," and the broadcast commenced. From start to finish, the entire segment was just over 4 minutes long. It felt like hours. It was harrowing, to be sure, but by some miracle, there were no technical problems at our end. For a few seconds during the live broadcast, the BBC did, in fact, lose video signal, but fortunately, it was regained quickly, and in any event, it wasn't our fault. The Beatles themselves gave an inspiring performance. You could see the look of relief on all their faces as they got to the fade-out and realized that they'd actually pulled it off. John came through like a trooper, delivering an amazing vocal despite his nervousness and the plug of chewing gum in his mouth that he forgot to remove just before we went on the air. Paul's playing was solid. George Harrison's solo was reasonably good. Unsurprisingly, despite the complicated score and tricky time changes, the orchestral players came through like the pros they were, no fluffs whatsoever. And that, I'll leave it there, was how the live broadcast of All You Need Is Love came to be, June 25th, 1967, Abbey Road, Studio Number 1. And I know everybody out there is thinking, "Good God, Jim, play the song." And here it is. All You Need Is Love by the Beatles.

0: All You Need Is Love by the Beatles. Broadcast June 25th, 1967, worldwide. This is Live Tracks, Davis, California. Hope everybody out there learned something and found something interesting in all of that. Music is a very interesting art form. Captures the beauty of words, just like poetry. The melodies can transport a person just on their own. Different places, relaxes the body and the mind, or I suppose gets you all ramped up. Fascinating stuff, and now we can go ahead and capture it in incredible detail and archive it too, and it'll be around. Although, who's gonna listen to all of this good music 100 years from now? Presumably they'll have had another 100 years of really good music in between. Last week, I was not here. I was getting ready for the Davis Music Festival and our broadcast that Friday. One of the things that did happen that I couldn't address last week was the birthday of Diane. And she, if you didn't know, she passed away last December. And so her birthday this year was difficult in some ways, but she wouldn't have wanted that. And so I thought I'm going to go ahead and fill up the rest of tonight's program with some music that she really liked. And specifically from Tom Petty. She actually saw Tom Petty's last performance at the Hollywood Bowl, and I guess it was just a week or two later that he passed away. And about that time, she had acquired this four CD set of music from about Tom Petty from his stint at the Fillmore in 1997, where I think he was there for 20 or 25 shows. And so that's what I'm going to do for you tonight, folks. I'm going to say happy birthday to Diane. And let's rock out a little bit. All right. All right. KDRT in Davis, California. Peace.
1: Sorry, I've just broken my amplifier. Hang on a second. Alan Waddell, our roadie of 20 years, ladies and gentlemen. He found the problem and he sorted it out. I love that. You know, I just want to say for a second here, if I could, I want to tell you really sincerely, this is our 20th show here at the Fillmore. And I want to thank all of you in the audience. I'm getting to know a lot of you. Actually, I feel like I know you very well because I see you night after night. We all feel that this is maybe the high point of our whole time together as a group. And this run at the Fillmore has meant so much to us, and we're going to miss it so much. It's going to be hard to get us off tonight.

And tomorrow or the next day it'll be available. And you can always check it out then. I also recommend you check out a few other choice programs that we've got. There's so many good ones, but tonight I'm going to shine the spotlight on Dashboard Diaries. Ray Kay will take you around, and it's so much fun to listen to. Don't ever ignore old Rodriguez there on Tuesday mornings. Silver 9-volt heart. He plays a lot of songs that tell stories in their own way. Rodriguez is out there in Motor City. Got a text from him with a message. He was watching Detroit play New York Yankees, among other things. Sarah Taps, Wednesday evenings, 6 o'clock. It's a completely different kind of show and music than what I have, but I find it to be kind of zen-like and really good companion for a Wednesday evening. And there's so many others. Don't ignore any of them. Looking back on that little set of music there, you heard a knocking on Heaven's Door, Lucille, and Call Me the Breeze. Three songs from Tom Petty and the Heartbreakers, 1997 appearance at the Fillmore in February. I've got one more from that show. I'll start shortly. I've got just a little bit of time left, so I'm going to hit you with a little bit of Organic Philosophy. All right. If you want to go quickly, go alone. If you want to go far, go together. It's an African proverb. If you want to go quickly, go alone. If you want to go far, go together. I'll leave that for Peter and Greg Luttrell. Yeah, he's got a great show on Fridays. Classical music, get you started. Pave the way for another beautiful day. I wish I had my science cards, my trivia cards, but I don't. What else can I tell you about? Well, is there anything else going on? There's absolutely nothing else going on anywhere, or else I would tell you in the next 40 seconds. Or less now. Oh, dear me. Hey, people down here at KDRT, they're getting their money's worth. Oh, I hope everybody out there had a cool recreational beverage choice or two. I'm headed for one when I leave here and head home. That's for sure. Poor Giants. They're on their way. I'm hoping it's an epic season. Next year they're going to win the Super Bowl. Super Bowl. Next year they're going to win the World Series. But this year, I'm hoping they lose 102 games. That would be epic.

If cleanliness is next to godliness, I'm down with the devil at KDRT LP, Davis, California.

Well, coming up here at the top of the hour, we have on tonight's menu Blue Light Central, Blue Light Central, followed by Afrosonic Taxi. And for those of you that are jonesing for something science related, Exploration at 11 o'clock. Guy's pretty smart. I'm out at 11 o'clock, but I'll work on that. And then tomorrow morning, well, that's Wild Card Friday at 7 a.m. So, you know, could be anything. I don't know. Check it out. Just check out KDRT all the time. We try and have fun down here, but we try and do a good job and bring you the best music and public affairs. When you need to chill out, check out KDRT, Davis, California. Peace and good night, everybody.

0: 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I travel on the trains.
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4: Baby.

That is just great. That is Joe Crown featuring Papa Molly off the album Qualified with their version of Junko Partner. Junko Partner has been covered by so many people, but that may be my favorite, although The Clash, you know, it's hard to really edge out The Clash. In any case, you are riding on the big blue train, the Blue Light Central. I am so glad to have you guys with us. I'm Mark Trenick, and we're going to continue along with the theme established by that first tune where, you know, it's like I'm waiting for my Junko Partner. There he comes, you know. Both he and I will accomplish nothing today except to get stoned and be worthless men. Essentially, that was what I think it was even called Worthless Man when it was first written a million years ago. Anyway, we'll pursue that and we'll see where the train goes.

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Well, that was the great Jerry Portnoy from just a classic album, Down in the Mood Room. We heard Lazy, coming out of Lazy Blues from Marsha Ball from the Tattooed Lady and the Alligator Man. And then at the top of that, three songs, we heard I Ain't Good for Nothing from the Proven Ones from the album You Ain't Done. And we ain't done with this theme. We're just really getting started with it. So we're going to continue on with Duke Robillard and Just Chillin'. You're riding on the Big Blue Train, the Blue Light Central.

Well, that is always the risk, right? You are lazing, you're chilling, you've got no particular place to be, and that works for you. You're hiding in the shadows. You may find yourself lost in the shuffle. That was The Blues Project from a collection, The Best of The Blues Project, and started off that set, a lot of instrumental in that set. Started off with Just Chillin' from Duke Robillard from the album Blues Bash. We heard No Particular Place to Be, Itchy Knees and Elbows from Harry Manx and Kevin Brait from Jubilee. Peter Green, going back to Peter Green and The Best of The Splinter Group with Hiding in the Shadows, wrapping up, as I said, with The Blues Project. Lost in the Shuffle. We are not lost in the shuffle. We know exactly where we're going. We got another 20 minutes or so to get there, and so let's just keep this train rolling. You're riding on the big blue train, the Blue Light Central.

Well, Ray Charles knows what he wants to do. Get together with his buds, with his junko partners, and go get stoned. We heard at the top of that set the Rolling Stones from the album Stripped and Dead Flowers. We heard Waiting for the Man, Peter Parsek, channeling the Velvet Underground off of his Mississippi Suitcase album, and then wrapping up with the one, the only, Ray Charles. You have been riding on the Big Blue Train, the Blue Light Central, and I hope you'll join us again next time when our blues train will roll again. Until then, for the Catfish Woman, Railroad Tie, the Maxwell Kid, and the rest of the crew, I'm Mark Trenick.

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1: Welcome to the Afrosonic Taxi, where we take you on a journey into music with African roots worldwide. I'm your driver, DJ K, and this week we're in a super suave mood. We'll hear Latin rhythms from five continents with bands that know how to move. First up, an all-female group with members from Chile, Ecuador, Italy, Spain, and France. Here is Yamaya La Banda.

Coming to you from the studios of KPSQ-LP in downtown Fayetteville, Arkansas, you're in the Afrosonic Taxi with your driver, DJ K. We just heard the Afrikando All-Stars featuring Amadou Balake of Burkina Faso, and before that, a London-based group called Wara, led by Ileana Correa of Cuba, with the Congolese-born Juanita Yuka on vocals. Born in the Democratic Republic of Congo to parents of Angolan ancestry, Ricardo Lembo has lived and performed in L.A. for decades. Here he is with his group, Makina Loka.

Gnanis Pedro of Benin, and Siren Mbenza of the DRC Congo. We also heard the Puerto Rican-American trombone player and bandleader Jimmy Bosch. You're in the Afrosonic Taxi. Formed in 1969, Los Van Van has literally gone through generations of band members as they continually refresh the dance music of Cuba. Here they are from 1982.

estar con nosotros acá en su primera presentación en nuestro continente americano.

to from the outer reaches of Global Latin Sounds, a Cuban group in Sweden, Calle Real, and before that, Quarter Street, made up of second-generation Latin American musicians in Melbourne, Australia. You've been riding in the Afrosonic Taxi, where we break down borders with music and give you a soundtrack to move with light through troubling times. Until next time, keep moving, and be sure to stay in community with Community Radio. Now, Alex Wilson will take us home.

If cleanliness is next to godliness, I'm down with the devil at KDRT LP, Davis, California.

0: Welcome. This is Dr. Michio Kaku, Professor of Theoretical Physics at the City College and the Graduate Center of the City University of New York, and this is Exploration. Every week on Exploration, we discuss the fascinating world of science and its impact on society. Well, today, we're going to talk about a controversial issue that many scientists don't want to talk about, and that is, what happens when scientists create evil? What happens when they collaborate with the Nazis to unleash incredible amounts of destruction, even though they themselves may have had good intentions and some of their work opened up whole new worlds to science? We're going to be talking about two individuals today that shaped the 20th century. The first is Wernher von Braun, the greatest rocket scientist of all time, the man who was responsible for putting men on the moon. However, he started off his career working for the Nazis, perfecting the V-2 rocket, the terror rocket which terrorized London during World War II. He was captured by the Allies and then worked for the United States, building the Apollo space program, which was successful in terms of opening up the world, the universe, for space travel. And in the second hour of Exploration, we're going to talk about a much darker side of working for the Nazis. We're going to talk about Fritz Haber, one of the greatest chemists of all time, who also worked for the Nazis. However, much of his work was later used for chemical warfare, and it's ironic that the gases that he perfected, including zyklon gas, was eventually used to gas his own relatives. So in other words, here is a tragic case of a scientist, Fritz Haber, who opened up whole new areas of chemistry. In fact, he made modern fertilizer possible. Think about it. In the old days, nitrogen in the air could not be fixed into chemicals that could be used for fertilizer, even though bacteria can do this. He was able to perfect the process by which we can take nitrogen from the atmosphere and create fertilizer for it, and that in turn helped to create the Green Revolution. So on one hand, the German scientist Fritz Haber opened up the modern world of fertilizer, which created the Green Revolution, which greatly expanded the human population, and yet he also worked on poison gases for the Nazis, which were later used to gas his own relatives. So the theme of today's program is scientists who have to take responsibility for the achievements and also the dangers that they unleash on the world. So once again, our first special guest is Michael Neufeld. He's with the National Space and Air Museum of the Smithsonian Museum in Washington, D.C., and he's the author of the book Von Braun, A Dreamer of Space, Engineer of War. And in the second half of Exploration, we're going to bring on Daniel Charles, author of the book Mastermind, The Rise and Fall of Fritz Haber, the Nobel laureate who launched the age of chemical warfare. And now I'd like to introduce our special guest for today. We're very delighted to have with us Michael Neufeld. He's the chair of the Space History Division of the Smithsonian's National Air and Space Museum. And he's the author of an exciting book. It's a huge book. It's perhaps the definitive biography of one of the pioneers in the exploration of outer space, Wernher von Braun. If you are a baby boomer, you probably were mesmerized by the image of this handsome scientist pointing the way to the stars with Walt Disney, saying, "On to the moon." And of course, he was successful that in his lifetime, he saw his childhood dream come true when he was responsible, in part, for putting several men on the moon. So once again, our special guest is Michael J. Neufeld of the Smithsonian Museum. The book is titled Von Braun, Dreamer of Space, Engineer of War, and it's also a book that forces us to confront the fact that how do we deal with scientists who work closely with the Nazis? So why rocketry? Rockets were thought to be the stuff of science fiction and toys. Why did he seize on rocketry?
1: You know, it was right in the 1920s that the space movement took off for the first time and reached the general public. It was because of several theoreticians. One of them was Robert Goddard in the United States. Another was Konstantin Tsiolkovsky in Russia. And then in the German-speaking world, Hermann Oberth. And in 19, 25 or the beginning of 1926, he already enthused by astronomy, got a hold of Oberth's rocket treatise, The Rocket in Interplanetary Space. And even though he couldn't understand it because it was all full of mathematical formulae, he was extremely excited about the idea that you could actually travel there.
0: Okay, now very soon he becomes head of the rocket program for the government. Exactly how was the transition done? Here we had this young kid getting interested in engineering and rocketry, and all of a sudden he becomes a pro. What happened?
1: Well, it's an interesting thing. Of course, it takes a number of years here, about 6 or 8 years from the time that he discovers Oberth. You know, he goes to boarding school. His math grades, which were terrible, become much better because all of a sudden he's motivated in math and science and becomes a kind of prodigy. He graduates early in 1930 from high school, goes into engineering school in Berlin. And at the same time, he was a member of the Early Rocket Society in Germany, and they built a rocket center in Berlin. And this so-called Raketenflugplatz, this rocket club in Berlin, was beginning to experiment with rockets after 1930. And in 1932, the Army, which had already been watching this, got interested again in the rocket as a weapon. The rocket, maybe the liquid fuel rocket that these clubs were developing might actually be useful for a long-range weapon.
0: Now, 1933 is the pivotal year where Hitler takes over, which changed everything. So how did von Braun deal with the Nazi regime?
1: Well, you know, von Braun at first almost, as he says, paid almost no attention to this change of power, except for the fact that his father lost his job, because in fact his father had been the Minister of Agriculture for the German Reich in the last two very right-wing cabinets before the Nazis came to power, and was out of a job on the day that Hitler became Chancellor. So the Nazis came to power, and they were very rapidly destroyed the Weimar democratic system and established a dictatorship. But he wasn't that interested in all that, and in any case, you know, pretty rapidly they began funding the army better and better, so more money came towards him and came towards this little rocket program. At that time, just a couple of people, including himself.
0: Okay, and then what happened in the 30s as more and more money came available, and which led to the development of the V-1 and the V-2 rockets?
1: Well, in the 1930s, more money was given to rearmament, and there were people in the Army, notably General Becker, who became the head of the Army Ordnance Department, who was extremely interested in the long-range weapon and the rocket, what we now call ballistic missile, was an exotic long-range possibility. And so he began putting more and more money into rocket development. That led in 1937 to the founding of a new rocket center at Peenemünde on the Baltic Sea, and von Braun, who'd already built up a liquid fuel rocket program, then became the technical director of this rocket research station on the Baltic.
0: And how old was he when he assumed the head of this rocket program?
1: He was 25 years old. He wasn't the head. He was a technical director, and the head was a military officer always. But he always was the technical head of this rocket development. And he worked for the Army, but the rocket station was actually a collaborative effort between the Air Force and the Army. And he was the head of the Army side, which went on to develop what was later called the V-2. That was the ballistic missile. They called it the A-4. It was the fourth one in their series, which became the weapon deployed at the end of the war. The V-1 was actually a completely separate weapon that he did not develop. Mm-hmm. That was a cruise missile. It was essentially a small jet airplane, which the Luftwaffe or Air Force developed during World War II.
0: Okay, now the question is, how did he deal with the Nazi regime? Was he aware that slave labor was used to build these gigantic rockets?
1: Well, you know, he was, of course, quite aware of what was going on. In 1937, they asked him to join the Nazi Party, so he said, well, okay, why not? In 1940, the SS came and pressured him to become an officer, and he asked around, and they said, oh, you know, he said, I couldn't really say no. And that was partly because he didn't really have any strong moral principles other than furthering his career and, above all, going into space is what he really wanted to do. And then in 1943, the problem came up, how are we going to assemble the V-2 and who is going to do it? And there was a real manpower shortage because of the Eastern Front. And so the decision was made by others to use concentration camp labor. And then the last phase of this, and the worst of this, is that they went underground in the fall of 1943 because of an air raid on Peenemünde by the Royal Air Force. And that's when the really horrible conditions for concentration camp labor set in. And at that time, von Braun was underground. He saw the concentration camp laborers. He saw the conditions. He was involved in decision-making about using concentration camp prisoners, which means that he certainly couldn't say that he bore no responsibility for it.
0: Okay, now, he wasn't the only one in that position. That is, top scientists who worked with the Nazi regime, Werner Heisenberg, the man who was in charge of the German atomic bomb program, was in a very similar situation. And so the question is, were these people Nazis at heart? Did they simply join the regime and work the regime because they wanted to further science? Was it careerism? Exactly. Why did they collaborate, in fact, work and head up large parts of the Nazi war machine?
1: Well, in the case of Heisenberg, he was never a member of the party. He managed to evade doing that. Both of them were fundamentally came out of very conservative backgrounds, conservative families that were nationalistic. And therefore, they felt that they were working for Germany and they were working for German interests. I don't think either Heisenberg or von Braun were fundamentally believers in National Socialism in that way. Von Braun, more than Heisenberg, I think, was taken in by the Nazi regime, was somewhat enthusiastic for Hitler, and the conquests and the achievements of the Third Reich, as they appeared to be up until they started losing the war. So of the two, I would rate von Braun as probably being closer to the Nazi regime than Heisenberg, and also bearing much more responsibility, because in fact Heisenberg never headed up an A-bomb program as such, because there never really was an A-bomb program. He was just one of the key scientific leaders of a small scientific group. Von Braun was the head of thousands of people in the middle of the war. He took a major personal responsibility.
0: Okay, now let's talk about the engineering feat. You mentioned Robert Goddard, who built these little putt-putt rockets. Some call them almost like toys, built on liquid-fueled propulsion systems. And von Braun takes this little Goddard rocket, only a few feet long, and builds Vengeance 2. Vengeance 2 is the rocket that brought London almost to its knees. So let's talk about the engineering challenges and the successes of von Braun.
1: Well, the V-2 was an enormous engineering achievement, and I must say that the long-told, oft-told story in the United States that he got his technology from Goddard is simply not true. He knew very little about what Goddard was doing, and because Goddard was extremely secretive. And in fact, it essentially was an independent line of development that came from Hermann Oberth and through the German rocket clubs that led to the development of this liquid fuel rocket technology. And the main challenges were, number one, just building a rocket engine much bigger than anything built before. Number two was the supersonic aerodynamics of a projectile that was going to travel at Mach 4 or 5. And finally, the hardest problem was the guidance and control, trying to guide this ballistic missile over a range of about 200 miles and hit something. And as it turned out, one of its main targets was London, and another was Antwerp after Belgium was liberated in the fall of 1944. Those two cities were, essentially shelled by the V-2 in the fall of 1944 and the first 3 months of 1945. And they did have a local effect of, they were demoralizing in some ways to the local residents. But in terms of effectiveness, I would actually rate them as quite ineffective. It was much more efficient to use a four-engine bomber to drop plain old gravity bombs. than it was to expend the huge resources on the V-2 as a way to convey what was actually only a one-ton high-explosive warhead.
0: And some people say that the V-2 rocket was not guided very well. They simply pointed it and hoped and prayed that its guidance system would place its warhead on the streets of London.
1: Well, in fact, the V-2 had a very sophisticated guidance system for 1944-45. It was an inertial guidance system using gyroscopic controls, using a tilt mechanism where it goes from vertical over to 45 degrees. And some versions had radio control to try to lessen the dispersion from left to right on the trajectory. But the reality was that the technology just wasn't there. So in spite of all that sophistication, the thing could barely hit a huge urban area like London or Antwerp.
0: Okay, now let's talk about 1945 and 46 with the collapse of the Third Reich. What did Wernher von Braun do as Russian and American troops began to converge onto Berlin?
1: You know, von Braun wanted to get away, and in particular, he wanted to surrender to the U.S. Army. And when he looked at the options of the Allied powers, it was clear that they wanted to get away from Stalin's Soviet Union. And Britain and France did not have the money to fund a big rocket program. And he dreamed still of going into space. Personally, he wanted to travel into space. He wanted to land on the moon. And the United States was his best hope for doing that. So he tried to put himself in the path of the U.S. Army. And in fact, he really wasn't in his power. It was mostly because of the orders of an SS general who kept moving his group around that he was lucky enough to be in a place that was overrun by the U.S. Army. And indeed, at the beginning of May 45, he surrendered to the U.S. Army.
0: And there's something called Operation Paperclip, in which case Nazi scientists were brought to the United States. So what was the official attitude of the United States toward captured German scientists?
1: Well, when von Braun surrendered, along with several other key members, including his military commander, General Dornberger, you know, the U.S. Army officers and scientists and engineers connected to the U.S. defense became very interested in the possibility of using the German rocketeers in the States, of importing their experience, importing their technology. And it was not the only group they were interested in. They were interested in all leading scientific and engineering fields that the Nazis had invested in and had some advantages in. And so that led to a secret program to import German scientists and engineers and technicians into the United States called Project Overcast, which was renamed Project Paperclip in 1946. And Paperclip brought over about 1,000 engineers, scientists, and technicians, and about one-eighth of those, about 125, were von Braun's group.
0: And also you mentioned in your book the fact that around this time he gets married to a first cousin. Could you elaborate?
1: Right. He was overseas. It was already overseas in the United States since actually September 1945. He was living in Fort Bliss outside El Paso, Texas, which is where his group was. His 120-some Germans lived for about 4 years until 1950. And he had girlfriends before, many, because he was extremely handsome, extremely charismatic. He had actually tried to marry somebody in Germany in 1943, and that fell through. And towards the end of the war, he became very interested in a very beautiful first cousin, Maria von Quistorp, who was a member of a family he was very close to. And in late 46, he wrote to her. And then now that she was 18 and asked her to marry him, and she felt the same way, and so they agreed to engagement by mail. And he came over in March 47, guarded by U.S. Army MPs the entire time, because they were afraid of a Soviet kidnap attempt, and he was still somewhat, watched by us. Who was he? Was he loyal? Was he useful? So he actually was brought over to Germany and married her in a ceremony in Landshut, Bavaria, in March 1947.
0: Okay, now let's talk about 47 to 57. What was happening then? Some people think that America was sleeping while the Russians were soaring ahead with its rockets program. But what was von Braun doing between 47 and 57?
1: Well, from, you know, up until 1950, he was heading this small rocket group for the U.S. Army in El Paso, and they launched, they helped to launch the V-2s in White Sands, New Mexico, nearby, and they were developing a cruise missile, actually, which, but they had very little money, because, in fact, we weren't very interested in the arms race with the Soviet Union until after the Korean War started. And we did not invest in ballistic missile technology very heavily until 1954. And that was the year the Eisenhower administration sort of launched a crash program to build an ICBM because of the Soviet rocket developments were getting worrisome. They were getting ahead in rocket development. Now, we never quite caught up that advantage that they had built up early on after World War II, because in 1957 we were caught by surprise to some extent by the first ICBM that the Soviets launched, immediately followed by Sputnik when they launched the first satellite in October of 57.
0: Okay, now let's talk about that historic launching of Sputnik. What was the reaction of the Eisenhower administration? What was the reaction of the public when the Russians beat the pants off the United States?
1: The Eisenhower administration was rather calm about the whole thing, which just tended to infuriate many people in the United States even more, because we had advance warning that they would have a rocket and satellite capability. And the Eisenhower administration actually did not mind that they, some ways, that they set the precedent that you could overfly other countries, because ultimately Eisenhower is most interested in photo reconnaissance satellites, being able to take pictures of the Soviet Union. But the public was increasingly infuriated, especially after Sputnik 2 with the dog, only 1 month after Sputnik 1, demonstrated that they had this big rocket, this big launch capability. And so over the fall of 57, the furor over the Soviets beating us got heavier and heavier. And that brought the Eisenhower administration under pressure, ultimately accepting that von Braun would be allowed to launch a satellite in addition to our official satellite program, Vanguard.
0: Okay, and let's talk about Vanguard. I mean, here we have the Russians launching Sputnik 1, Sputnik 2, a dog in outer space. People are hysterical. They're saying that perhaps hydrogen bombs will be raining from outer space. And the Vanguard rocket was a dud. Explain the impact of what happens when America's great hope turns out to be a dud.
1: Well, you know, the Vanguard program ultimately succeeded in launching satellites, so in 58 and 59, but of course it was an enormous embarrassment on December 6, 1957, when after two Soviet successes, the first Vanguard launch failed miserably on national television, went up 4 inches, cut off, fell back, and blew up. And so this was essentially the third in a series of humiliations. Although they then launched a satellite in March 57, in the meantime, von Braun and the Army got their chance, and they launched the first U.S. satellite on January 31st, 1958, Explorer.
0: And tell us a little bit about that, because the public impact was absolutely staggering. Here was a German come to America to launch America's hope, as the press said.
1: You know, by the time that von Braun was famous for launching Explorer, he was already famous for doing other things, notably for writing articles about space travel in Collier's Magazine in the early 50s, and for appearing on Disney TV shows in 1955. So he had already made himself into a famous man and had become a U.S. citizen in 1955. So he had an image with the public that many had already accepted, that he was probably our leading rocket engineer, leading American rocket engineer. So people accepted this pretty well. I mean, obviously there were always people who had questions about his Nazi past, but the Army and his own accounts of his past sort of swept the problems under the rug and tried to make him look as good as possible.
0: Okay, so what happens after 57? NASA gets formed, huge amounts of money is available. What happens after 57?
1: Right, you know, the course of 57 and the Sputnik launches us into a space race. It launches us into a race with the Soviet Union over space, which is continually fueled by, of course, one Soviet first after another. You know, they the first satellite, the first dog in space, and then later on the first thing to go into escape velocity into orbit around the sun, the first thing to hit the moon, and so on, and eventually in 1961, the first man in space, Yuri Gagarin. So all of these Russian firsts only fueled this expansion of American space development. And von Braun ends up playing, of course, a very important role in that. His rocket group for the Army is transferred to NASA in 1959-60 and becomes Marshall Space Flight Center. And in the meantime, while this is happening, the Saturn program begins. Its first version of the Saturn, later called Saturn I, is designed to be a heavy lift vehicle for putting things in orbit. And, of course, ultimately after Yuri Gagarin, Kennedy decides to go to the moon, and Saturn becomes the basis ultimately for the development of the moon rocket, Saturn V.
0: Okay, now 1961, the Russians put the first man in orbit around the Earth. America once again has another nervous breakdown, and there's an enormous pressure, as you mentioned, on Kennedy to stake out the next goal. What was the reaction of the engineers? Did they think that Kennedy was unrealistic by saying that by the end of the decade, we will put men on the moon, or did they think that it was going to be easy?
1: Well, certainly no one thought it was going to be easy to put humans on the moon by the end of the 1960s. I mean, everyone saw that it was an enormous challenge. The reaction varied, actually, depending on who you were talking to. And I know that many of the people involved with the early Mercury program, they were just hadn't even gotten a human up yet. Alan Shepard was launched about 3 weeks after Yuri Gagarin for a little 15-minute hop. And then 3 weeks later, Kennedy announced going to the moon, and they said, my, this is really hard. Von Braun, on the other hand, having spent his lifetime promoting the idea of space travel and actually having been part of the behind-the-scenes discussions about how to respond with Vice President Lyndon Johnson, basically was the one who told Johnson, we can build a rocket to land on the moon probably about as fast as they can. We have a very good chance of beating them to a landing on the moon.

And the rest is history. Wernher von Braun is successful in terms of putting men on the moon, his childhood dream. However, it continues to haunt him, the fact that he had a Nazi past, the fact that he worked for Adolf Hitler and built the rockets that rained destruction on London. Well, that's it for the first part of Exploration. You've been listening to Michael Neufeld of the Smithsonian Museum, author of the book Von Braun, Dreamer of Space, Engineer of War. Stay tuned now for the second half when we talk about a chemist who changed the face of humanity, and he built chemical weapons for the Nazis, which were eventually used to gas his relatives. Once again, this is Exploration with Dr. Michio Kaku. For a copy of today's program, call the Pacifica Program Service at 1-800-735-0230. Stay tuned.

0: Welcome. Once again, this is Dr. Michio Kaku, Professor of Theoretical Physics at the City College and the Graduate Center of the City University of New York, and this is the second half of Exploration. The theme of this hour's program is the social responsibility of scientists. What happens when scientists not only pioneer new realms and open up new worlds of science, but also work for governments like the Nazis? In the first half of Exploration, we interviewed Michael Neufeld, author of the book Von Braun, Dreamer of Space, Engineer of War. And in the second part of Exploration, we're going to bring on Daniel Charles, author of the book Mastermind, The Rise and Fall of Fritz Haber, the Nobel laureate who launched the age of chemical warfare. So here is a man who changed the face of modern chemistry. For example, the Green Revolution, which greatly expanded the population of the Earth, is due to the work of Fritz Haber. He showed that nitrogen in the air can be fixed and put into fertilizer. Believe it or not, the modern Green Revolution would be impossible without the work of Fritz Haber. However, he also worked for the Nazis, designing poison gas for the Nazis, which ironically were used to gas his own relatives. And so in this half of Exploration, we're going to be talking about Fritz Haber, the Nobel laureate who launched the age of chemical warfare, but also helped to create the Green Revolution, which greatly expanded the population of humanity. Okay, let's talk about his childhood. Every scientist, of course, goes through a process, usually as a youth, where they get fascinated by the laws of physics, chemistry, and stars. What was it about his youth that propelled him in that direction?
1: Well, there are stories of him concocting chemical experiments, you know, in his boyhood, getting actually thrown out of the house for doing it, but then a friendly aunt gave him room, apparently, in her house to conduct these chemical experiments. Mm-hmm. So there was a personal interest, but also Fritz Haber was so much, almost eerily, a product of his times. And science in general, and chemistry in particular, was the field within which Germany was excelling at the time when he was growing up, the latter part of the 1800s. It was something that Germany, it was an industry that Germany dominated. And Haber, I think, partly because he had this sense of wanting to escape his town. He wanted to be important. He wanted to rise in society. He wanted to be successful. I think partly he latched onto the thing that seemed to be the path toward success.
0: And so he was very ambitious as a youth, right? But he grew up in a Jewish family. So could you explain how his religious identity changed over the years?
1: He did grow up Jewish. He grew up in a large Jewish clan in the city of Breslau. It's now Wrocław in Poland. He was part of that generation of German Jews who, for the first time, really could participate almost fully in German society. The legal restrictions had, to a large extent, been dropped. Professions were open to them that had never been open to their ancestors. And Fritz Haber just seized on these opportunities with all his might. In his 20s, he converted to Christianity. And this was, to some extent, a rejection of his past, a rejection of his father, with whom he had many conflicts. But it was also an identification with this increasingly powerful German state. He wanted to be, he said, much later in life, in trying to explain his decision to convert, he took it as a step toward being more fully German.
0: And what about comparing him a little bit to Einstein? Einstein also came out of that same social milieu. Jews, as you mentioned, were beginning to be more accepted in German society. Science was the big thing, the meal ticket for a lot of young, ambitious Jewish youth. Einstein was part of that whole movement, but then Einstein began to reject a lot of things associated with the Prussian tradition. But I guess Haber went the other way, right?
1: Right. Einstein and Haber are interesting kind of counterexamples to each other. They were both German Jews, as you mentioned, but Haber rejected that Jewish identity in favor of the German identity. Einstein never liked Germany much. For whatever reason, Einstein just couldn't abide nationalisms of any sort, and particularly German nationalism. He actually renounced his German citizenship as a young man. So while Haber was renouncing his Jewish identity, Einstein was rejecting his German identity. He was never very religious, Einstein wasn't, but he always felt almost compelled to stand, you know, with what he called his tribe, and that included identifying with and supporting the Zionist movement and the establishment of the Jewish homeland in Israel.
0: And in fact, Einstein renounced his citizenship as a teenager, which is something very rare for most teenagers to become stateless.
1: Yeah, unheard of, particularly at that place and that time. And the authorities didn't know what to do with him, basically.
0: Right. Well, Einstein, of course, had a very checkered early career. He couldn't get a job. He worked in a patent office. We all hear about these stories of his early days. However, Haber was like a meteor in some sense. Could you now trace a little bit his scientific rise?
1: He also struggled for a few years after university. He was kind of an outsider. He didn't kind of get on the fast track immediately. But once he did, at the university in Karlsruhe, he just worked tirelessly. He made himself an expert on new fields, it seemed like, every year. And by happenstance, he got his hands on a particular scientific problem that had been the subject of much talk, this idea of how to capture nitrogen from the air and convert it into a chemical form that would be useful for fertilizer, the so-called nitrogen fixing problem. And that's how he made his great fame and his fortune.
0: Now, could you elaborate on that? You know, the average person, if you were to mention nitrogen fixing, their eyes sort of glaze over.
1: Exactly.
0: But this is absolutely essential for the prosperity of the human race. We have, 6.5 billion people on the planet Earth right now. We wouldn't have 6.5 billion people on the planet Earth in some sense without the work of Fritz Haber. So explain to us how absolutely essential it is for our dinner table.
1: Right. Well, okay, so here's an interesting fact. All protein contains nitrogen atoms. All DNA contains nitrogen atoms. Today, you know, you look at your dinner plate, you look at your own flesh, and roughly, let's say, half of the nitrogen atoms that are in that food, that are in your body, came from a factory. They came from an ammonia factory, using the process, the chemical process that Haber invented. Basically, nitrogen is the fuel that drives intensive agriculture. Wherever fields year after year produce plentiful harvests, farmers are pumping nitrogen into the soil and plants are bringing it back out. And a lot of that nitrogen ends up wasted, sort of flowing down streams and becoming pollution. But around the turn of the century, around 1900, scientists began to glimpse the fact that the world had a limited supply of nitrogen for agriculture, and they wondered what would happen when the nitrate mines in Chile, which is what Europe was relying on for fertilizer, when they ran out. And so they said, there's incredible amounts of nitrogen in the air in this form of what they call N2, these tightly bound double atoms of nitrogen. How can we convince those nitrogen atoms to break apart and link up, say, to hydrogen instead, forming NH3, ammonia, which then plants could use, because plants cannot use the nitrogen in the air for food. That was the essential problem, how to capture nitrogen, this limitless supply of nitrogen from the air, converted into a form that could fuel world food production.
0: Now, as I understand, some bacteria can actually take nitrogen from the air and make it into fertilizer, but that's very limited process. And so we had this bottleneck, the human population could not grow beyond what we can feed them. And therefore, there was this bottleneck with fertilizer that Haber solved by then taking nitrogen from the air, limitless nitrogen from the air, and making fertilizer out of it. This is
1: right.
0: Staggering if you think about it, right? I mean, look
1: right
0: around. The people you see, your friends, your neighbors, they wouldn't be here. In some sense, they wouldn't be here without Fritz Haber, right?
1: That's right. Well, a lot of things would be different. Yeah, I mean, particularly in China or India or Indonesia, parts of the world that are very heavily populated, that's where humanity would have run into the limits first. North America, we would just eat less meat. We could do it without the added nitrogen. But you know, the world would be different without that nitrogen fixing, that nitrogen capturing process. The world probably wouldn't have run into those limits until, say, the 60s. They were glimpsed in Haber's time, but they weren't really, you know, coming into play until 50 years after his life.
0: Now, we always hear the stories of struggling artists and poverty-stricken intellectuals, but he was a man who had some financial savvy as well, and he became wealthy. Could you elaborate?
1: Well, Fritz Haber struck a deal with this industrial partner of his, the BASF company, which actually still exists. He said, you know, so we have this patent on this nitrogen fixing process, this ammonia synthesis. For every unit of ammonia that you make, I, Fritz Haber, the inventor of this, will get a penny or two. And that wouldn't have been so significant had not World War I came along. But at that point, the German military was cut off from its supply of nitrogen for explosives. And suddenly, Haber's nitrogen-fixing process becomes the key to keeping Germany in the war. And they built enormous factories and produced unbelievable quantities of ammonia. And Fritz Haber was getting money out of every kilogram of ammonia they produced. He became fabulously wealthy, worth a millionaire many times over.
0: So, in other words, on one hand, he creates a nitrogen process which, in some sense, changed the course of agriculture. And then that same chemical genius goes to make weapons of war and made him wealthy, right?
1: It turns out, yeah, it turns out that the first really large-scale use of the nitrogen process was for warfare.
0: And what about his Nobel Prize?
1: It's an interesting story there. Immediately after the First World War, when Haber has really become infamous in parts of the world, the Swedish Academy of Sciences awards him the Nobel Prize for this ammonia synthesis. There were great protests in France and snide articles in the New York Times about it. But Fritz Haber took it as a vindication for German science.
0: Okay, now let's talk about Fritz Haber, the man, his political views, his social views. Here was a man who became wealthy, in some sense, on weapons of war. However, he also opened up a whole new area of agriculture, which is continuing to impact the human race even today. What was in his mind? What was his thinking process? What made him tick?
1: I think, first, there was ambition. Fritz Haber was a driven man. He really wanted to be important, to be successful, to make a contribution, to be well known, to rise in society. He was somehow compelled to do that. And you can look for psychological explanations in his escaping his Jewish identity as a young man. He also was a creature of his times. He believed in technical progress. He believed in technology. And he believed also in his duty to the state. He was a patriot, not in the sense that he, as some Germans were, convinced that Germany was somehow superior culturally to other countries. Fritz Haber wasn't that kind of patriot. But he totally believed in his duty to Germany. The state's goals became his own. And when the country went to war, Fritz Haber jumped to the front lines.
0: And what about his fate between wars? Many people, of course, lost fortunes. Germany was humiliated. Reparations bled the economy. And in some sense, people think the seas of Nazism rose between World War I and World War II. What happened to his fortunes?
1: Well, Fritz Haber remained a prominent member of German society after the First World War. He led his institute in Berlin. He did lose a big chunk of his personal fortune, but he retained some as well. So he really, for much of this time, was pretty well off. But he, you know, he, again, was tied to his country, and he was distressed by, you know, Germany's misfortunes. He saw the rising tide of anti-Semitism, and his health also declined in this era. It was a difficult time for Fritz Haber. He tried many things and had sort of the growing sense that maybe things were not working out all for the best.
0: Okay, and how did he view the gradual rise of Nazism? He died in 1934. However, 1933 is when Hitler rose to the chancellorship of Germany. So what happened now in the late 20s and especially the early 30s where you could see the rise of Nazism?
1: Well, Haber was dead set against the Nazis, partly because he was Jewish and the Nazis were, he knew, his enemies. But beyond that, I mean, Haber was kind of on the right side during the 1920s. He was a Democrat. He participated in elections in a political party that was generally sort of middle of the road, pro elections. He had friends among the socialists on the left as well. So he was distressed by the rise of the Nazis, and when they took power in 1933, he saw, in a sense, the writing on the wall. He realized very quickly that by their definition, he was Jewish. He was not Christian. And when they passed a law saying no Jews can be part of the civil service, Haber was in the position of having to dismiss many members of his own institute. He himself didn't have to resign immediately because he was a World War I veteran, and there was an exemption for that. But he did the honorable thing. He tried to protect the most vulnerable in his institute, found positions for them outside the country. Very quickly, though, he'd had enough, and he resigned in protest in the spring of 1933. Spent the rest of that year wandering around Europe trying to find a new place for him to live, for himself to live.
0: And what about his friends and associates? You mentioned in your book that his associate that helped to also produce that same nitrogen process tried to help him. But there are limits to what you can do, especially with the rise of Nazism dominating the entire German political scene. But were there any attempts to help him before he went into exile?
1: Well, sure. Both Max Planck, the great physicist, and Karl Bosch, the industrialist, head of the biggest chemical company in Germany, they both went actually to Hitler and said, you know, you're hurting Germany by forcing these talented German scientists into exile. And in both cases, Hitler, you know, basically wanted nothing to do with this. According to one account, he said to Max Planck, you know, I'm finished with the Jew Haber.
0: And I read some accounts of that famous meeting between Max Planck, the great founder of the quantum theory, and Adolf Hitler. And Adolf Hitler at one point storms off into a tangent and screams and yells and says, I am not weak. I am not weak. People say that I am weak, but I am strong. And after that meeting, Planck said, quote, you cannot reason with men like that.
1: Yeah, yeah. I understand that Max Planck just decided he had to just leave. He just had to leave the meeting. There was nothing to be said.
0: Now, the tragedy is what became of his work, especially on poisons, after he died. How did the Nazis exploit that technology that Fritz Haber unleashed on the world, especially chemical warfare?
1: Well, we haven't talked too much about his work on chemical weapons. Haber really pioneered the use of poison gas on the battlefield. He drove that forward. He recruited troops. He was at the front lines. He orchestrated the first attack with poison gas in April of 1915. He also was very interested in the use of poison gas for the control of insects. He developed techniques for eradicating insects from granaries, from ships, from barracks where troops were staying. And in his institute, they developed a particular insecticide for that purpose, and they called it Zyklon. Immediately after the war, they improved the formulation some and called it Zyklon B. And in the 1920s, that insecticide was sold across Europe for the control of insects. And after the Second World War started, long after Haber had died, the SS acquired large quantities of that insecticide. They asked the manufacturers of it to reformulate it somewhat, and they used that poison gas, the product of Haber's Institute, in the death camps to gas millions of human beings. And among those were some of Haber's distant relatives.
0: And let's talk about that. In some sense, what goes around comes around. He unleashes chemical warfare on the battlefield, and then it goes all the way around, and then it's used to gas some of his relatives. Do you see some irony there?
1: It is macabre. This is one of the things about his story that makes it almost irresistible for a dramatist. People do things all the time, and then their accomplishments have unintended consequences, but usually for other people.
0: Mm-hmm.
1: It usually doesn't come back around to yourself. But in Haber's case, he was an instrument of German nationalism in the First World War. He fed the beast that ultimately turned on him and chased him out of Germany. He invented poison gas that was used to kill people to whom he was intimately connected. It's a strange, bizarre, and thought-provoking story.
0: Okay, and also I understand his wife committed suicide, perhaps in the realization that her husband unleashed this monster on the world. But what are your thoughts?
1: Well, Clara Immervar was her name, Haber's first wife. She was a chemist herself, very unusual. She was the first woman to receive a doctorate in chemistry from the university in Breslau, where she grew up. She'd been unhappy for years in the marriage. But in 1915, a week after the first gas attack, which Haber had organized, Haber came home on leave. And in those few days when he was home, in the middle of the night, Clara Immervar picked up his army-issued pistol, went down to the garden, and killed herself with it. She didn't leave a note, as far as we know.

0: and gypsies. But on the other hand, some people would say that he should have been hung as a war criminal because he willingly unleashed this whole era of chemical warfare on the battlefield. So there's a spectrum. Some people say, hang him. Other people say, well, look at the social context that they were essentially puppets of governments who funded them. What are your thoughts?
1: Well, I have a number of thoughts. And, you know, it's interesting to examine the reactions of contemporaries. There was a kind of brotherhood of gas warfare that emerged after World War I. Some of the leading British figures, scientists in the British chemical war effort after World War I, became friends of Haber's, and they actually gave him comfort and a place to land when he got chased out of Germany in 1933. The reason I wrote the book the way I did, and I think some would probably call it too sympathetic to Fritz Haber, is I think the spirit of Fritz Haber is still very much alive and generally accepted in our society. Fritz Haber was ambitious, so are many. Fritz Haber was a technocrat, so are many today. Fritz Haber wanted to solve problems. He wanted to help his country. He put his skills and gifts at the service of his nation in peacetime and in wartime, and I think that's what maybe most scientists do today. Now, you can argue, say, oh, well, chemical weapons was a horrible thing. Chemical warfare was simply, as Haber saw it, the cutting edge. It was the new technological frontier. 20 years later, that technological frontier, well, 30 years later, the technological frontier was in the area of physics, not chemistry, and we saw the atom bomb. You know, another 50 years, and the technological frontier today is probably, oh, I don't know, computer scientists and electrical engineering. But I think the spirit of what Fritz Haber did is not all that different from what we can witness today.
0: Well, let's say a few things about Fritz Haber's contemporary, Werner Heisenberg. He, of course, is one of the founders of quantum mechanics. The Heisenberg uncertainty principle is named after him. The play Copenhagen won the best play in London and New York concerning whether or not Heisenberg deliberately sabotaged Nazi effort to build the atomic bomb or whether he was an accomplice to Adolf Hitler's reach for nuclear energy. The play was rather sympathetic and simply said maybe he was just a nationalist and left open the possibility that he sabotaged Hitler's reach for the atomic bomb. But recently, a letter was released by the family of Niels Bohr, who was Heisenberg's mentor. And in that letter, never mailed from Niels Bohr to his student, Heisenberg, it mentions the fact that you, the student, Heisenberg, wanted to recruit me, Niels Bohr, one of the founders of atomic physics, to work on the Nazi atomic bomb because the Nazi victory was inevitable. And since the Nazis were going to triumph anyway, why not join the winning side? So here we have a supreme irony. Quantum mechanics, the theory that Heisenberg pioneered, is used every day in modern electronics, computers, lasers, the internet, satellite communications. Modern society would collapse today without quantum mechanics. We use it in the transistor. We use it in the computers. However, let's be honest about this. Werner Heisenberg also worked on the German atomic bomb.

Well, I'm afraid that's it for Exploration. Once again, our special guest in the first half was Michael Neufeld, author of the book Von Braun, Dreamer of Space, Engineer of War. The author on the second part of Exploration was Daniel Charles, author of the book Mastermind, The Rise and Fall of Fritz Haber, the Nobel laureate who launched the age of chemical warfare. Well, once again, this is Dr. Michio Kaku, professor of theoretical physics at the City College and the Graduate Center of the City University of New York. Join us every week for a discussion of science and its impact on society. And for a copy of today's program, call the Pacifica Program Service at 1-800-735-0230. Good day.

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1: in Davis, California.
2: I'm Dr. Anthony Lizerwitz, and this is Climate Connections. Over the past decade, more than 100,000 people in the U.S. have developed an allergy to red meat, triggered by the bite of a Lone Star tick. Unlike most ticks, which passively wait for an animal to latch onto, Lone Star ticks can identify a potential host and quickly crawl toward them.
3: I call them like a hunter tick.
2: Saravanan Tangamani is director of the SUNY Center for Vector-Borne Diseases at Upstate Medical University in New York. He says Lone Star tick saliva and red meat both contain a molecule called alpha-gal. A tick bite can transfer alpha-gal into a person's blood, which can trigger an immune response. After that, whenever that person is exposed to alpha-gal, like when they eat a burger or steak, it can cause an allergic reaction. Symptoms can include hives, vomiting, and in rare cases, life-threatening anaphylaxis. Lone Star ticks thrive in warm areas and were traditionally found in southern states. But as the climate warms, their range is expanding.
3: We are now seeing more Lone Star ticks in the northeast United States as well.
2: For example, cases of alpha-gal syndrome have spiked on Long Island. So the prevalence of the aggressive hunters and the risk of developing a red meat allergy is on the rise. Climate Connections is produced by the Yale Center for Environmental Communication. To learn more about climate change, visit climateconnections.org.
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5: 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What will he play this week? Bluegrass? Blues? All country? 1920s old time? Americana? What's that? Favorite singers, songwriters, and instrumentalists? Or that 60s stuff? You just never know, do you?

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0: 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I am the night. I am Batman.
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0: There's Adele on the saxophone. Yo, there he is. 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
1: Bicycles sounds better.
2: The FCC might get angry.
1: Who?
2: The Federal Cycle Commission.
1: Think they listen?
2: Probably not. 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
1: KDRT in Davis, California.

Thank you so much.

Howdy, folks. This is Joe Craven, and whenever I am within earshot of my radio in the greater Davis community, Davis, California, I keep it tuned to KDRT, 95.7 in Davis. Remember, when you see cows, you see...

Riz Orchestra, one man roots blues band. When I'm cruising through Yolo County, I'm listening to KDRTLP in Davis, California. Ha ha.

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1: Thank you so much. This is Rick Ladder on the drums. Everybody up now. Right up here. Fill this space up right here. Come on up. 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

0: 여러분.
1: Heard of group after group who worshipfully sing for Satan. They know he is real. God tells us he's not willing that any should perish. And that includes Mick Jagger and Alice Cooper and all of the rock singers. But they have a choice to make. What about you? What do you choose?
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your Odd Fellows Hall Thursday Night Music Series. Oh, shit. All right. Evidently, we have some people who have a work day tomorrow. Oh,

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Back when I wrote this song, thank you, Eric. Can you take care of these two, your ex-teachers, and calm them down? That's a turnaround of events right there.

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Sure, we all do. 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It's a 30-minute sampling of indie rock derived from the 90s and 2000s that's guaranteed to tickle your indie itch in a decidedly pleasant manner. Or your money back. 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

0: Just hanging out with all of you and feeling really connected to my community. 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
1: Beautiful girl. 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

an honorary Mumbo Gumbo family member, Darius Babazadi, on the saxophone. Also, please welcome, you know this guy, he's a Davis site, also an honorary member of the Mumbo Gumbo family. This is Ron Cowden joining us today on guitar.

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2: Uh-huh.
1: Yep, he's just letting you know you did good.
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0: 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Yeah.
1: Woo. Okay, I think it's time to give Gary Brooker England a well-deserved rest. You

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I'm so jittery.

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0: This is so different from playing at Ludi's on Main Street in Woodland.
1: Yeah.
0: Way more people, they're all kind of facing our way instead of facing their burger or ribs.
2: No, this is messing with my head.
0: Yeah, yeah.
2: And where's the ice machine? We exactly. want to hear that ice machine. It just doesn't feel right.
0: It's nice to be here. Oh yeah, I got a great patio. Good beer. Good ribs. 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
1: Now, I understand you want us to advertise your washing powder.
2: String.
1: String, washing powder, what's the difference? We can sell anything.
2: Good. Well, I have this large quantity of string, 122,000 miles of it to be exact, which I inherited, and I thought if I advertised it...
1: Of course, a national campaign. Useful stuff, string, no trouble there.
2: Ah, but there's a snag, you see. Due to bad planning, the 122,000 miles is in 3-inch lengths. So it's not very useful.
1: Well, that's our selling point. Simpson's individual stringettes.
2: What?
1: The Now string. Ready cut, easy to handle, Simpson's individual emperor stringettes, just the right length.
2: For what?
1: A million household uses.
2: Such as?
1: Tying up very small parcels, attaching notes to pigeons' legs, destroying household pests.
2: Destroying household pests? How?
1: Well, if they're bigger than a mouse, you can strangle them with it, and if they're smaller, then you flog them to death with it.
2: Surely.
1: Destroy 99% of known household pests with pre-sliced, rust-proof, easy-to-handle, low-calorie Simpson's individual emperor stringettes, free from artificial colouring, as used in hospitals.
2: Hospitals?
1: Have you ever been in a hospital where they didn't have string?
2: No, but it's only string.
1: Only string? It's everything. It's waterproof.
2: No, it isn't.
1: All right, it's water resistant then.
2: It isn't.
1: All right, it's water absorbent. It's super absorbent string. Absorb water today with Simpson's individual water absorbitech stringettes. Away with floods.
2: You just said it was waterproof.
1: Away with the dull drudgery of workaday tidal waves. Use Simpson's individual flood preventers.
2: You're mad.
1: Shut up, shut up, shut up. Sex, sex, sex. Must get sex into it. Wait, I see a television commercial. There's this nude woman in a bath holding a bit of your string. That's great, great. But we need a doctor. Gotta have a medical opinion. There's a nude woman in a bath with a doctor. That's too sexy. Put an archbishop there watching them. That'll take the curse off it. Now, we need children and animals. There's two kids admiring the string and a dog admiring the archbishop who's blessing the string. International flavors.

0: 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Could be from the archives, could be live. 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
1: 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I am Bill Wagman, back for another week of music, and happy to be here. Well, I've seen a lot of live music in last week, and I'm going to play off some of that. And I'm going to start off. I went to a backyard concert in Fair Oaks. Mark Marshall and his wife, Katerina Lichtenberg, were playing, and it was really wonderful. And I'm going to start off with Mike Marshall.

Well, good morning. Welcome to my the program, Sometimes Folk. I am Bill Wagman here with you and Katie RT in Davis this Wednesday morning. Well, as I said, I went to a concert last week. Mike Marshall and his wife, Katarina Lichterberg, were hoping they played a set, and both on mandolins. And Mike got up later and played with, But I started that set off with Mike Marshall, Violin Partita 2 in D minor, BWV 104. I think that is a Bach number. And I followed it up with his wife, Katarina Lichtenberg. She released an album with, I guess, Renaissance composers. And I played a piece by Raphaël Calais, Preludio 2, Opus 49. And I don't know any of these composers, but I do know they're wonderful music. And I couldn't help myself. I had to play two tracks by Rudy Cipolla next. The first was Danse Petite, and the second was Romance Antique. And Rudy had a candy store in, he was an old Italian guy, and he had a candy store and sold books and magazines called The Book Nook. It was on Judah Street in San Francisco, and I was 15 at the time, and I wanted to learn to play the guitar, and my mother wandered in. He had a sign in the window. Rudy taught people to play the guitar, and so she welcomed me. I went down to Rudy, and he taught. Rudy was a mandolin player, and he took me as far as he could on the guitar and sent me off to somebody else. But Rudy taught me well, and the album was recorded in 1981 and 92 and on Rounder Records, and I don't know when it would released, but it was produced by David Grisman, and some of the members of the David Grisman mandolin quartet played on this Rudy. And Rudy, I saw him play with his mandolin orchestra at the Freight and Salvage, at the first Freight and Salvage 40 years ago, I guess. And he was a hero to me. And he was a little old man, and he played very well. So the two tracks I played for him were Danse Partite and Romance Antique. And some of the members of the David Grisman Quartet played when Mike Marshall played with him, and other people, I don't know the names, but it's a wonderful album. So anyway, in the theme of mandolin music, I'm going to start this next set with Andy Statman. He's a boy from Brooklyn, and this is from his first album, Ancestral Steps.

That is the Hernandez Brothers. They are from Colombia. The title of the track was Serenade. And that's from a really wonderful collection, Dust to Digital. They re-record 78s. And this is from a set, 4-CD set, called Excavated Shellac. And it sort of reminds me of the Anjali anthology of American folk music, where they re-recorded songs from Frenzy 8s from all over the world. And the Hernandez brothers are from Colombia. And let's see, the Hernandez brothers were raised there, perfecting a refined style of string band music, with Pacho on guitar, Gonzalo playing the mandolin like bandola, and Hector on the tipple. I started that set off with Andy Statman, Ancestral Steps. Andy Statman is a mandolin player from Brooklyn. I think he's very Jewish, and that's from his first album, and I don't have the name of it. And I followed it up with Dave Apollon. He's a Russian mandolinist. He played from a collection of his albums, two guitars. And then I went back to the Dust to Digital of Enosi Kuhanya Muni. I'm not sure I'm pronouncing that correct. But, excuse me, I sneezed. You could hear the mandolin on the back of that. And Bonfiglio de Oliveira from Brazil, he played the choro. And he played, the mandolin, and the name of that track was La Bronca de Pasado, and I finished it off with Pascual Tarifo, Hernandez Brothers, Serenade Sing. All right, I got some public service announcements to get out of the way. The bike campaign, Bike Garage in Davis, offers no-cost bike repair and registration, cycle clinics and inspections, used bike sales and donations, private coaching to improve your role, and senior cycling opportunities. That's for me. To learn more or to volunteer, visit thebikecampaign.org. And they meet they have a shop over there. They're open one day, one or two days a week, and I went over there once, but it was fun. And K-Dirt Alert. K-Dirt invites you to Sons and Sounds at Armadillo Music, 207 F Street in downtown Davis, on Wednesday, August 28th. That's today, 4 to 6 p.m. Sons and Sounds comes around the last Wednesday of every month. Join us at Armadillo. 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Beverages are available at the Bootleg Bar, where they sell adult beverages. More information is at kdrt.org. All right. I'm Bill Wagman. My program is Sometimes Soak. I am proud that you stayed with me this far into the morning. I got a new album by Kieran Kane and Raina Gellert. I'm going to start off with that.

I don't know anything about her. I started that set off with Kieran Kane and Raina Gillett from their Ledges album that came out 2018, 15 Acres. And then the Poe Ramblin' Boys. It's an album that Smithsonian Folkways put out, and I really like it. I played The Condition of Samuel Wilder's Will. And Folkways, I'm impressed. Folkways is putting out new albums. They really put out some really nice albums, and I really appreciate that. Follow that up with Matt Dudman from his album Poa. Everyone Knew It But Me, and followed that up with Moody River, Grayson Capps. Grayson Capps is a fellow I know. He recorded with a few other people. I forget who now, but I really like him. And finished the set off with Department of the West by Deborah Crooks. I must tell you, you are listening to KDRT 95.7 in Davis and on the online, kdrt.org. And I'm Bill Wagman here. I got getting into my second hour of programming this morning, and I sometimes spoke, and I appreciate all of you who have borne with me through the morning. And Put No Walls Around a group called New Jane Nagerville, Jake Blount, Kaya Cater, Trey Wellington, and Nelson Williams are recording as a group called New Dangerfield. And I'm going to play their song, Put No Walls Around Your Garden.

0: and that poison in your hands.
1: That is a band called Yarn. And the song is Turn Off the New. I heard Dirk play them, and I really like them. And so I played their new Born, Blessed, Grateful, and Alive is the name of their album. And started that set off with the new Dangerfield, Jake Blount, Kaya Cater, Trey Wellington, Nelson Williams, and Put No Walls Around Your Garden. And I followed it up with Kaya Cater from her new album, New Colossus. And, oh, I didn't write something. Okay, and Yarn, Turn Off the News, Turn Off the News. Dan Byrne has a new album, and I'm going to start off the set with a set from Dan Byrne.

be good for morale. Play harmonica, do some riffing. The rest of us, we'll do the heavy lifting. I said, yeah, but if something happens to you, I'll be president. She said, well, yeah. I said, I'm unprepared. She said, Millard Fillmore, Calvin Coolidge, Herbert Hoover. I said, easy now, I'm from Iowa. The Hoover Library was our only field trip every year. She said, Quaker Oats? I said, well, yeah. She said, a man of colonies, woolen mill, ox yoke inn. I said, how do you know so much about Iowa? She said, Iowa.

And that's Ralph White, formerly of the Bad Livers, from his trash film album, Wild Hog in the Woods. I started that set off with the new record from Dan Byrne, Clay County, and then something put out digitally online, Talking VP Pick Blues. I followed that up with Trey Hensley and Rob Ikes. I Thought I Saw a Carpenter, and Rob Ikes and Trey Hensley were played in a house concert over in Sacramento last week, and it was really a wonderful evening. And finish it off with Ralph White, Wild Hog in the Woods. Third Space Art Collective. Third Space Davis is a local collective that works to help artists explore their passions through education and collaboration. Third Space offers community art space plus knowledge and tools to learn more and view the gallery. To learn more and view the gallery, I got the punctuation wrong on that. 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And let's see, what else have I got to tell you here? Please check. 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Grist for the Chill serves up a mix of music with a focus on fingerstyle guitar and percussive grooves as it relates to roots, world fusion, jazz, funk, Latin, and music, Brazilian music, and more. All right. A couple of weeks ago, Dirk played music from a Johnny Cash new album, and I really like it, and I'm going to start off with a track from that.

0: spinning, spinning, spinning, spinning. 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
1: All right, I'm not to play this. The needle in that record player is sort of damaged, so I'm not going to play that. Just a minute. Okay, a couple of years ago I found out about a duo, the Dusk Brothers. They play sort of weird blues on homemade instruments, cigar box guitars and everything. And they released a couple of new albums and a couple of new songs, and I'm going to play one of those, the Dusk Brothers, I Became King.

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You're the fire in the water and the diamonds in the cold, cold ground. A 30-carat Buddha in a barrel full of old tin cans. Just a loose screw messing with the engine.

0: And that's a fellow named Benny Blue from an album called Banjo Jubilations. He is new to me, and I really like that album. Lost the this track I played was The Death of John Henry. I started that set off with the Dusk Brothers, and if I remember correctly, they are two English guys, and they played around with making cigar box banjos and guitars and everything. And I found them in the company of another couple of people who were doing the same thing, and I can't remember the name of them at the time. And followed that up with Al Grierson, Old Coyote. That's from an album, The Pedals. I met Al Grierson a number of years ago. He was touring with, with somebody. I can't remember his name, but Al Grierson was touring and opening for him. And Al Grierson tragically was washed away in a flash flood in Texas. And that was he died in that flash flood. And followed that up with Rory Block from her new album, Positively 4th Street, a tribute to Dylan, and finished the set off with Benny Blue. That does it for me. Thank you for listening. I will be back next week.
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0: Welcome to the show, everybody. I'm Rocky Outcrop, and this is the Yolo County Breakdown. Each and every week, I've got an hour of bluegrass and newgrass music for you. Starting it off today with Emmylou Harris and her Nash Ramblers from that wonderful recording, live recording at the Ryman, 1992. We heard Get Up John to start the show today. All right, let's keep it rolling. I got the Osborne Brothers. Here's a dark one for you. Another murder song out of the bluegrass annals of history. The Knoxville Girl.
1: I'm a-

I really like that one. She just has a great way of telling a story, singing a beautiful love song. That's Edie Brickell on the lead vocal there, an album that Edie Brickell and Steve Martin did together in 2015 called So Familiar. That track was called Always Will. We started off that set of music with a deep and dark murder track from the Osborne Brothers, Knoxville Girl, recorded in 1972. Then we heard from the Graskals, Heartbreak Hall of Fame, and Mylon Miller, a single that he released in 2023, Talking to Myself. Well, folks, I am Rocky Outcrop, and this is the Yolo County Breakdown right here on KDRT. Up next, a beautiful duet off of one of my all-time favorite bluegrass recordings. It's Tony Rice and David Grisman from a 1994 album called Tone Poems. Here's Morning Sun.

The wonderful melodic banjo lines of Ben Eldridge there, the seldom seen, an instrumental called Joshua from 1972's Act One. Started it off with Tony Rice and David Grisman, Morning Sun off of Tone Poems. Then we heard one from Tom Jutts, The Old Road, recorded in 2020. On an album called To Live in Two Worlds, Volume 1, and Mountain Heart, of course, with Your Love Won't Let Me Go. That one on an album called Soul Searching. Well, folks, I'm Rocky Outcrop, and this is the Yolo County Breakdown, an hour of commercial-free bluegrass and newgrass music. But to be able to do that, we've got to, from time to time, read you a little PSA. Here's one for you. The Poutaw Creek Council works to build relationships with the surrounding community to restore and protect the creek's habitat. 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To learn more or to volunteer, visit poutawcreekcouncil.org. 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And tool around and drop me a line. If there's something you want to hear on this show, you can email me, therockyoutcrop@gmail.com. I love hearing from listeners, hearing what you like to hear, hearing what you're not so crazy about. You let Rocky know and I'll fine tune this programming to meet your needs. Well, up next, I got a newer one here. Mr. Billy Strings knows how to do it to big audiences in the bluegrass world. This one's called It Ain't Before.

I don't know why, but I just always feel like that was a really fun recording session. Every time I listen to that record, Arthur Smith on the guitar, Don Reno on the banjo. Reno and Smith feuding again. The Bye Bye Blues, the name of that song, recorded in 1979. Well, we started it off there with Billy Strings, It Ain't Before. Then we heard from the great Roland White, Kentucky Colonel's head man. Powder Creek, the name of that one, from a 1976 album called I Wasn't Born to Rock and Roll. And then tucked in the middle, Hall of Famer Curly Seckler and the Nashville Grass. Curly, of course, fiddle player for Flat and Scruggs for many, many years. Sugar Lee, the name of that, off of an album that Curly did with Lester's band after he left Flat and Scruggs, the Nashville Grass. We had Marty Stewart singing the lead vocal there. But just a great band. Kenny Ingram on the banjo, Charlie Nixon on the dobro, Tater Tate playing some fiddle, Jack Clement on guitar, T. Michael Coleman on guitar. Holy cow, what a lineup. And Curly Seckler on guitar and mandolin on that one. Sugar Lee. Well, folks, I'm Rocky Outcrop, and this is the Yolo County Breakdown. I appreciate you being here. How about a little Rank Stranger? This version done from the Magnificent Music Machine. Here's Tom T. Hall. Catch you on the other side.

Oh, such happy picking. Two all-timers there, Mike Compton on the mandolin, along with one of the greatest guitar players of all time, Mr. Norman Blake. That's the title track from a 2019 album called Gallop to Georgia. And we heard from Tom T. Hall, Rank Stranger, off the Magnificent Music Machine. Classic recording of his from 1976, 50 years old, that one. Holy cow. 50 years since Tom T. Hall. Well, folks, I'm Rocky Outcrop, and this is the Yolo County Breakdown. As usual, I very much appreciate you being along for the ride. Check us out here again next week. 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Find the Yolo County Breakdown page, and that's where you can see a link to the podcast RSS feed. Stream the last 2 weeks of episodes on demand. They are up there for your enjoyment. Well, I got time to spin one more track. This something brand new from Brian Sutton. He's got this album going now with lots of duets, and this one he brings in excellent picker, Mr. Jake Stargell. Here's Crazy Creek. I'll catch you next week.

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Hello and welcome to Classical Excursions. I'm Greg Luttrell. We have a very interesting program for you today, a wide variety of music. We're going to begin with an obscure composer by the name of Christoph Weiss. He lived from 1774 to 1842, German-born, but spent most of his life in Denmark, where he wrote seven symphonies, operas, and he is considered the founder of the Danish national song in style. His most popular work, I guess one could say today, because it's occasionally staged, is The Sleeping Draught. It's a Singspiel, a light opera. The Danish title is something like Svodrecken, which is known as the love potion, in other words. He was friends with many poets, including Hans Christian.

The Overture to the Sleeping Draught, or the Love Potion, by Christoph Weiss. The Royal Danish Orchestra was conducted by Johan Hage Knudsen. And you're listening to Classical Excursions. I'm Greg Luttrell. We're going to continue now with a rarely heard violin concerto, one that's quite appealing. If you like the romantic violin concertos, and who doesn't, by Brahms, for example, or Mendelssohn, or Max Bruch, then this work should appeal as well, although it is very rarely heard. I know of only two recordings of it today, and this is one of the better ones. This is the violin concerto of Hans Pfitzner, a contemporary.

of Richard Strauss, almost exact contemporary. Fichtner's violin concerto was composed in 1925. It's a very passionate work, somewhat folksy, and unusual in one way. It combines the three traditional movements of a violin concerto, fast, slow, and fast finale, into one continuous movement, so that the slow movement, which, by the way, does not feature the soloist, is like a prelude to the big finale. And as I said, it's passionate and also has some pensive and introspective moments as well. It shows off the virtuosity of the fiddler in the last movement, primarily. An interesting composition, the Violin Concerto by Hans Fichtner. And in this performance, we have Susanne Lautenbacher, violin, with the Philharmonia Hungarica, conducted by Günter Wick.

Suzanne Lautenbacher was the violinist with the Philharmonia Hungarica, conducted by Günter Wick, in that performance of the Concerto for Violin and Orchestra by Hans Pfitzner. You're listening to Classical Excursions. I'm Greg Luttrell, and we're going to turn next to a rarely heard piece by the American composer Mary Howe, who lived from 1882 to 1964. This is a piece entitled Three Pieces, after Emily Dickinson for string quartet. Now, this is not a setting of Dickinson's poetry. There's no singer involved. These are, as the composer put it, pieces that capture the mood of three of Dickinson's poems. And the three poems that inspired the pieces are The Summers of Hesperides, Birds by the Snow, and God for the Frontier. In this performance from the 1950s, we have the string quartet of the Chamber Arts Society of the Catholic University of America.

Music by American composer Mary Howe. Three pieces after Emily Dickinson, performed by the String Quartet of the Chamber Arts Society of the Catholic University of America. 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This is Classical Excursions. I'm your host, Greg Luttrell. And let's turn next to a reminder of the Davis Music Fest, which runs Friday, June 19th through Sunday, June 21st, with performances by more than 40 bands on 8 stages across Davis. The event benefits the Davis School Arts Foundation. 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And as this program is sometimes repeated, if you hear this after the dates of the Music Fest, you'll know that Davis is a happening musical town. Well, we're going to turn next to whimsical, lyrical music, opulently scored by French composer Francis Poulenc. This is the Sinfonietta by Poulenc in 4 movements. The work has been compared to the clever and enjoyable music, the symphonies of Bizet and Gounod, as well as earlier music such as the Haydn symphonies, some of the Haydn symphonies. But it is thoroughly 20th century and perhaps suitable very much for a pops concert. Light music now, whimsical music by Francis Poulenc, the Sinfonietta for orchestra, performed for us by Orchestre Paris, directed by Georges Prêtre.

Georges Prêtre conducting Orchestre de Paris in that performance of the Sinfonietta by Francis Poulenc. 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Classical Excursions continues now with music by a very rarely heard composer who had many more performances during his lifetime than he does now, the American composer Frederick Converse. He is most well remembered for his tone poem after Walt Whitman, The Mystic Trumpeter. The piece we're going to hear, however, is another whimsical composition inspired by the 10 millionth Ford automobile produced by Ford Motor Company, and also inspired by Arthur Honegger's Pacific 231, which came out in 1924 and is a beautiful description of the power of a steam locomotive. So Converse followed that in 1927 with his depiction of the construction and distribution of the Ford Model T. It's entitled Flivver 10 Million, Flivver being a slang term for an inexpensive car. Here is Flivver 10 Million by Frederick Converse. The Buffalo Philharmonic is conducted by Joanne Folletta.

That was the tone poem Flivver 10 Million by Frederick Converse. The Buffalo Philharmonic was conducted by Joanne Folletta. And wrapping up classical excursions for today, an astounding work of virtuosity that is more well known to professional string players in major orchestras than the general public. This is the Sinfonietta for two-string orchestras by the Polish composer Kazimierz Serocki. And this performance on a 78 RPM recording is by the strings of the Warsaw Philharmonic, conducted by Witold Rawicki.

The Sinfonietta for Two String Orchestras by Kazimierz Sirotsky. Witold Rawicki conducted the strings of the Warsaw Philharmonic.

Hello, this is the K-Dirt Events Outlook for Friday, June 26th. My name is Ned, and here's what's happening. Tonight at Sudwerk Brewing in Davis, Richard March and the Air Merchants will be performing. Also in Davis at Great Bear Vineyards, we have Kathy West Packard on the bill. John Paul Hodge will be at Ristaller Farm in Dixon tonight. Wealth of Nations will be at Main Street in Winters. The Bob Woods Western Swing Trio with John Gerton will be at the Side Door in Sacramento. Lunar Octet will be at the Sack Yard in Sacramento. And Broadway Rave will be at Harlow's. That's all happening tonight. Tomorrow, Saturday, June 27th, KDRT co-presents Slattern V Arts and Leisure and Nolan Irk at Watermelon Music in Davis. In Winters, Mike Blanchard and the Californios will be playing at Berryessa Brewing tomorrow. Katie Nip Band will be at Swabies on the River in Sacramento, and the Rod Stinson Band will be at the Sack Yard. Then on Sunday, Red Dog Ash will be at Berryessa Brewing in Winters. Finally, on this day in 1961, Terry Nunn was born. The K-Dirt Events Outlook airs daily at noon and 6 p.m. on 95.7 FM in Davis, California, or online at kdrt.org. 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

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Of the mix of music. And the first album is Yes, Turn Around, Situation.

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Davis Oddfellows, KDRT, and friends invite you to a special gathering in memory of Will Wagman, longtime host of Sometimes Folk and the Other Folk Brothers on KDRT, the Saturday morning folk show on KDVS, and decades of Bill Wagman house concerts. Please join us in honoring Bill on Sunday, June 28th, beginning at 2 p.m. at the Oddfellows Hall, 415 2nd Street, between C and D Streets in downtown Davis. Coming up next is The Who, Behind Blue Eyes.

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And I'll be with you in 2 weeks from today. Have a great day.

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0: Who?
1: The Federal Cycle Commission.
0: Think they listen?
1: Probably not. After all, this is...
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Hello out there, roaring crowds from far-off events that hold no personal significance to you. The excited screams being shared by throngs of human strangers somewhere in the distance are not unlike the pleasures derived from listening to 95.7 FM in Davis, California, which is what you're doing right now, in case you somehow weren't aware. This is KDRT, Low Power Community Radio, more specifically the program A Constant Grin. It's 30 minutes of home-recorded, ironically titled Indie Rock Radio Gumption that airs each Friday at 2 p.m. Podcasts and playlists of each show are obtainable from kdrt.org, and I'm going to start things off this week with a song I listened to semi-regularly about 20 years ago and then completely forgot the existence of until earlier this week. I think it still holds up. This one is by The Brother Kite. It's called The Music Box.

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The song I just played for you was by Very Nice Person. It was called Don't Worry. It's a name for the experimental synth rock of two brothers from Malibu, who I was surprised to learn are the sons of Mike D from the Beastie Boys. That song is from their album Trampoline, released just a few months ago. Before that one, I played the Rural Alberta Advantage. That song was called The Death Bridge in Lethbridge. They're a Toronto trio who've been around for, I think, over 20 years. I got that one from their 2009 debut album, Hometowns. Ahead of that, I played the band Male. That one was called Pursuit. Facebook says they're a feminist post-punk band from Ireland. You can find that track on their album Something Soft, which came out last year. And I began the entire thing with the Brother Kite. That one was called The Music Box. They're an on-again, off-again dream pop band from Providence, Rhode Island. That one is from their debut, which was released in 2004 and was self-titled. So we're going to head back into the music now, because otherwise it would be dead air. This next one is by the band Quickly Quickly. It's called I Punched Through the Wall.

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The show is titled A Constant Grin. And you just heard a song by Terra Melos. It was called Skywatch. They were an unconventional and experimental math rock band from Sacramento, so almost our own backyard, or maybe more like one block over. Anyway, that one's off their album Patagonian Rats from 2010. Before that, I played Sweeping Promises. That song was called Cross Me Out. They're another post-punk band, this time a lo-fi duo from Lawrence, Kansas, and that song can be found on their 2020 album Hunger for a Way Out. And I began the set with Quickly Quickly. That one was called I Punched Through the Wall. Quickly Quickly is a name for a Portland, Oregon musician who originally released instrumental beats on SoundCloud. I got that one from his album I Heard That Noise, released just last year. So I've got one more song for you this week before I wave goodbye and disappear into the night, or maybe more accurately, the afternoon sun. This one's by the band Paper Cuts. They're a longtime dreamy psych pop band from San Francisco and then later Los Angeles. The song is taken from their 2021 EP of the same name. It's by Paper Cuts. This one is called Try Baxter's Bliss.

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Tokyo, London, Paris, Shanghai, Chico, Mississippi, Toronto.

0: we are legitimately facing a generational opportunity to transition to zero emission trucking. We have amazing technology at a good price point that we can now scale with, and it's an exciting time.
1: When it comes to electric vehicles, we hear a lot more about cars than we do about big rig trucks. The fact is that while Americans are buying electric cars at record rates, the electrification of the U.S. trucking fleet is on a slow roll. This week on Sea Change Radio, we speak with Adam Browning from Forum Mobility, a company that's trying to change that. 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
1: Oh, it's a pleasure to see you again. Pleasure to be here.
0: Yes, we've had you on before when you were the Executive Director of Vote Solar. You've transitioned to the corporate world, but still in the renewable space. Why don't you first explain to us the vision of this startup that you're working for, Forum Mobility?
1: Right on. Yes, Forum Mobility. It is, I would say, in the same vein as the work I was doing before, but now focused on a whole new world, which is freight. So our goal at Forum Mobility, we build large truck charging depots and then offer trucking carriers an easy way to transition to zero emission operations by offering leases for large electric trucks and charging subscriptions as well. So we give them a one-stop shop, all-in-one package deal that allows for that easy transfer from operating a diesel into operating an electric truck for commercial operations.
0: And give us a snapshot of where the industry is right now. Like what percentage of trucks are electrified and what are some of the more realistic forecasts?
1: Yeah, you know, it is a early stages across the board in terms of transitioning to zero emission technologies into electric trucks. We're focused right now on the heavy duty trucks, the big rigs, the semis, the tractors. When it comes to the big rigs, we are really in the early innings, very early days of this transition. So I would say there's probably about 2,000 Class 8 trucks on the road nationally. And that's just a rounding error in the overall scheme of things when it comes to the diesel semis. We have seen some extraordinary market transition. Europe is a little bit ahead of us, and then China is really leading the charge in a quite extraordinary way. In 2025, last year, about 29%, nearly 30% of the heavy-duty electric truck, heavy-duty truck sales in China were new energy technologies, they call it. So either hydrogen or electric, but the bulk of it being electric. And they've set some extraordinary goals, 40% by 2030 going forward, over 2 million units, which would be just incredible progress and really constitute just a sea change in how freight gets moved. Let's keep in mind, China moves more freight than any country in the world, including the U.S., and it's not a small country either.
0: And they're also ahead of us in terms of their train freight efficiency, I imagine, as well, no?
1: Definitely for moving people. They've got an incredible train network. I actually don't know how much of freight they put on trains versus on trucks.
0: But here in the U.S., we have a real reliance on trucks. So for us to really reduce our carbon footprint in terms of moving freight around, it seems like the lower hanging fruit than upgrading our train system is to electrify our trucking system.
1: Yeah, I mean, I love trains. You'll never get me to argue against trains. But yeah, building new track is a really difficult endeavor, and it surely isn't cheap. The real opportunity, I would say globally, about 7% of global greenhouse gas emissions come from freight movement. We cannot solve for climate without addressing how freight gets moved around. When you look at transportation emissions in the U.S., you know, that is the sector that is the single largest source of greenhouse gas emissions in the U.S., including passenger vehicles, et cetera. Freight is a smaller portion of that, somewhere around, you know, 30-35%, but it is, you know, unduly influenced by a much smaller number of actual vehicles. So really, again, once again, addressing the largest source of greenhouse gas emissions in the U.S., we really got to focus on figuring out how to affect freight movement. And so, you know, this is a really interesting tale of technology development. There's been a lot of early efforts in terms of trying to compel the truck manufacturers that make diesels to also make electric trucks. But what really gives me hope right now is that we have some new technology that is currently being delivered on the cusp of really coming through on scale, and that is with the Tesla Semi. And it is, in terms of the trucks that are available to us right now, just a step change difference in terms of its capabilities. It has about twice the range of the other trucks that are available to us. And the cost is just radically lower as well. So twice the range, charges four times faster, and somewhere around half the cost of what the other trucks that we've been buying are. So really excited for just the new use cases that trucks like this can offer, and our ability to really dramatically scale deployment based upon that technology is at hand.
0: So the Tesla Semi is around $250,000 to $300,000, is that right?
1: I mean, I'm under NDA, can't give you specifics. I'll just hand wave like it is a lot less than what the competitor trucks are.
0: So what exactly is Forum Mobility's relationship with Tesla?
1: Our relationship with Tesla is that we are selling their truck. They do offer chargers, the charging equipment themselves. It's a good product. We are not exclusively utilizing the Tesla chargers in our depots, but we will be utilizing the Tesla manufactured chargers as well.
0: Are there subsidies already in place from the IRA, the Inflation Reduction Act, that relate to electrifying the nation's trucking infrastructure?
1: Yeah. So, you know, the question that, you know, I've kind of spent my career working on is like, how do we develop the things that we know we need but don't yet really exist? And so, as you know, you had me on before when I was working on solar issues, and that was the bulk of my career for 20 years. I focused on state level policy to help grow solar markets, to build scale, to bring down costs. And, you know, I'll say, you know, our premise was when I got started with solar, it was by far the most expensive technology for generating electricity. Now, just due to the gravitational pull of the economics itself, globally, we're deploying about a gigawatt and a half a day, which is just a mind-blowing number. And you're seeing it really provide the foundation of hope for delivering on zero-emission electricity and being an enormous tool for combating climate change. When it comes to the electrification of transportation, you know, it's honestly, it's a similar model. It's like, you have promising technology. How do you get it to scale? How do you build enough market pull that you can, you know, justify really large factories that can bring down the unit cost? And so when it comes to trucking, you know, there had been previously an approach that was really focused on a mandate. So some of the federal initiatives, you know, really did require the truck OEMs, the equipment makers, to increasingly reduce the environmental impact of their full fleet. That required them to end up building zero emission truck options. California went way farther than most, and it has a unique ability to set emission standards above federal levels, and really tried to mandate a transition to zero emission trucking. With the Trump administration, they undercut all those efforts, pulled back. And so we are now on a sort of a policy pathway that is, instead of the stick, it's the carrot. And so California and other states do provide healthy incentives to help trucking carriers afford these trucks and encourage them through the economics to buy and deploy them with a full package. So when we are operating here in California, we take the truck incentive. There are some very limited incentives for the electricity as well as installing the charging, package those all together, and we can provide, again, with those efforts, a cost per mile that is cheaper than running a diesel truck. And that is our singular sort of selling effort as we try to get new truck carriers to adopt this technology.

0: This is Alex Wise on Sea Change Radio, and I'm speaking to Adam Browning. He's the Chief Strategy Officer for Forum Mobility. So, Adam, continuing with the economics of semi-trucks, both electric and diesel, if you can give us a snapshot of what a used versus a new diesel truck might be, and then compare that to electrified trucks.
1: Yeah, I mean, it's interesting. We really see the full gamut of like size of carriers that are looking to try to make this investment. And our first customer was Height Logistics, a company down in Long Beach. Rudy Diaz is the CEO, just a gentleman and a scholar. Love that guy. And for him, you know, he was looking at some of these regulations that were coming, and he's like, I got to get out ahead of it. He had, you know, small trucking fleet, you know, well less than 50, as well as a warehouse not too far outside the port of Long Beach. But he was interested in being a leader, and we built charging at his site and bought and leased to him 4 electric trucks. He's since grown that fleet to over 25. And a big part of that is, you know, let's keep in mind that there, you know, there's a lot of links in the supply chain, and the shippers, the cargo owners themselves, are really a crucial player in all of this. And so there are a lot of shippers, especially multinationals, that have climate commitments for Scope 3 emissions, which is, you know, the emissions associated with third parties moving your goods, that we're really looking, they want to ensure that they're able to lower their climate footprint across the board. So the big trucking companies are generally buying new trucks. They don't want to deal with maintenance. So they buy them, they run them for a couple 100,000 miles, and then they sell them into a secondary market. Smaller trucking companies, they're buying, if not secondhand, third and fourth hand. And so, yeah, you know, while a new truck can be anywhere between $150,000 to $250,000 on a diesel side, they're not really commodities. It's what, do you have a day cab? Is it a sleeper cab? There are a lot of different customization of trucks that you can get into. You know, a lot of these smaller companies were buying, you know, third-hand trucks. But then you're also inheriting maintenance issues. And so one of the benefits of going electric as well is there's no oil changes. And they're vastly simpler machines that should be able to run a lot longer with a lot less maintenance on it. So when you look at our customers, so we've built our flagship depot is inside the port of Long Beach. It's got 9 megawatts of power with 44 high-speed charging dispensers. And we have in there, we've got a bunch of trucks that's owned by Amazon, run by J.B. Hunt, one of the largest motor carriers in the country. And then we've got a guy with a truck. We are a platform that allows companies of every size to be able to successfully make this transition to zero emission.
0: And you mentioned that the Tesla Semi has a better range than existing electric trucks and can charge faster. Maybe you can give us an overview of some of the barriers in terms of range and maybe contrast that to the range of a diesel truck.
1: Yeah. So our initial focus at Forum Mobility and through a lot of policymaker support as well was on this element, this link in the supply chain called drayage. And this is where you're at a port where you see the ships come in with those corrugated containers. You've all seen those pictures. They get unloaded on the docks, then they got to get out of there and quickly so that there's room for more. There's a rather specialized fleet that takes those containers and takes them out to the distribution center, which could be near the port or it could be quite a ways further down. And so the bulk of our customers right now do that in the port of Long Beach. And a lot of those runs, they're pretty short. You know, they're going from Long Beach to South Central LA, 10, 20 miles, or they're going out to the Inland Empire. There's a huge warehouse district that is, you know, around 50, 60 miles away as well. And so they can make the trucks that we currently have in our fleet at around 225 miles. So you can make one, maybe two trips out to the IE if you're feeling lucky.
0: Out to the where?
1: Sorry, the Inland Empire. Now, with the Tesla Semi, you've got a 500-mile range. So in response, we're now building charging all the way out into Las Vegas, into Phoenix. And so some of our existing carriers that are currently running those lanes with diesels can now access that with a semi with a charge at either end of that lane. So we're not really focused on, across the country, across the road, long distance. It's much more of that regional delivery, regional hauls. I would say the other use case is also, again, they call this, regional delivery. If you think about your, or anything like where I live, there's a Safeway, grocery store, and there's a bunch of trucks, day cab semis out front that come and they wait out front, and then they back in and unload, and then they do it again tomorrow, and then they do it again the next day.
0: And that's probably the majority of trucks, right? Most trucks aren't zigzagging from coast to coast all the time.
1: I mean, there's healthy markets for each. Our goal is to focus on the use cases that actually lend themselves to electric trucks, and this is a great one. So, those guys, there's a distribution center that serves those grocery stores, and there's a truck that pulls in the morning, and they probably hit eight different grocery stores. They're doing around 300 plus miles every day as they hit each one of those, and then they come back at night. And that is a perfect use case for an electric truck, especially with the added benefit is like this is where you are, working in population centers with the most sort of exposure to those emissions. So those, I think, are going to be some of the next levels of utilization that will go electric.

0: This is Alex Wise on Sea Change Radio, and I'm speaking to Adam Browning from Forum Mobility. So, Adam, maybe you can walk us through some of your infrastructure visions and what exists now, not just your company, but in general. Let's say I'm a trucker and I have unlimited budget. I don't want to be part of the fossil fuel problem anymore. I'm willing to invest whatever it takes. What would be my best bet for getting a truck, and how would I be able to navigate and charge it right now? And then how do you see that evolving in a couple of years?
1: So let's just start with the charging for these electric trucks, like the current ones that we have with Volvo, Daimler, BYD. It is the same plug as you would have on your Chevy Bolt. It's the CCS plug. And those trucks charge, they probably max out around 250, 280 kilowatts. And so, you know, which is about what your typical charging station will offer. In fact, like I currently lease a Hyundai Ioniq 6, Ioniq 5, and it has a charge rate capacity of 350. It charges faster than these big trucks. You know, the current generation of trucks from Volvo and Daimler have about 550 plus kilowatt hour batteries, and so you can get a 0 to 80% charge in around 90 minutes in effect. So hour and a half, you know, it is manageable under the fastest charging. We also, you know, we have this depot where we offer the overnight dwell charging. You can go low and slow and it all works out fine. If you're a trucker, time is money. And if you're just trying to top off in the middle of the day, kicking back for an hour and a half, 2 hours, manageable, not ideal. So the next generation of charging is called the Megawatt Charging Standard, or MCS, and it offers radically different charging speeds. So these new chargers they're around 1,200 kilowatts. So, you know, a good four times faster than what is currently available under the old standard. So generically speaking,
0: it's about 20 minutes or 30 minutes to do a full charge then?
1: So you can get basically a full charge in that 30 minute time frame. As you know, if you've ever operated a an electric truck, like the closer you get to full, if you ever operate an electric car or charge an electric car, the closer you get to full, it slows up a bit. You've got to precondition the battery. You aren't always redlining at the max level the whole way. And the same rules for battery health operate here as well, that if you want, the durability of the battery, the longevity of the battery is improved if you just charge to 80% rather than go to the full 100%. So if you don't need the full 100%, you stop it at 80%. So yeah, now, you can get the bulk of your charging done in the time of a bathroom break and a quick coffee. So it really changes the way that people think about operating these trucks. There isn't the same sort of real difference between, or step change difference between, fueling a diesel and fueling an electric truck.
0: So you've explained your model and what makes sense from a business standpoint if you were looking to roll out infrastructure. But assuming we move on from the Trump administration at some point and we return to sanity and we invest heavily in freight infrastructure, what would be a best case scenario with these new generations of chargers? Could we, in the not so distant future, be seeing electric fleets crossing the country, Adam?
1: I definitely think so. Again, the first use case isn't going to be for the long haul going from Los Angeles to Houston. We're going to see more of that regional delivery for the first use cases. To that point, this is going to need, you're going to need a lot of power for this. Like, these trucks are pretty hungry. And part of the challenge is a lot of, finding that power and then developing charging around it can be difficult, especially for these smaller trucking companies. So, while a big trucking company owns its warehouse, it owns its drop yard, it may have the wherewithal to be able to bring power to its site, and build charging there. A lot of these smaller guys, they don't own their own warehouse. They've got a 2-year lease on it, and it doesn't pay to install charging there. So that is why, we are supplementing this network with our multi-fleet sort of shared charging depots. I would say another thing that is, really starting to change this, that's there are some of these, traditional trucking gas stations like the Pilot, for example, and Travel Centers of America are investing in these MCS charging. So they're on the interstates already. They're where truckers need to go, and they are building, in partnership with Tesla, these MCS chargers. Tesla itself, similar to what it did with light duty, is also now trying to remove that barrier to purchase and helping to seed public charging for trucks across the country. They've got something like 40 plus sites. If you go on their website, you can see where they're developing charging across the country. For the megawatt charging standard, MCS ultra fast truck charging, and really located in really heavily traveled, heavily truck traveled freight corridors.
0: So when you were at Vote Solar, there was a lot of hopeful signs that we were seeing lower costs and a great expansion, higher penetration rates than previously expected in terms of home solar. What gives you hope similarly in the trucking space, Adam?
1: It's a really exciting time. As dire as certain things on the environmental and climate front are, we are legitimately facing a generational opportunity to transition to zero emission trucking. We have amazing technology at a good price point that we can now scale with, and it's an exciting time. So I just want to paint a picture that we're going to see a lot more change when it comes to the freight future.
0: Adam Browning is the Chief Strategy Officer for Forum Mobility. Adam, thanks so much for being my guest on SeaChange Radio.
1: Oh, I really appreciate it, Alex. Thank you.

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The name of this show is The Audio Ecotone, and I am your host, Eddie Out, broadcasting here from KDRT Worldwide Headquarters in Davis, bringing you a mix of music. And for this week, today is July 25th, 2025. The theme will be Lepidoptera. Lepidoptera is an order of insects that includes moths and butterflies. And one of the reasons why we are going to be celebrating that this week is that you may not know it, but today is, or this week is, National Moth Week, all the way up until Sunday, the 27th of July. National Moth Week is a week-long event focused on education regarding conservation of moth species, as well as butterflies and other things as well. And we'll be talking a little bit more about that. It seemed, given that it's National Moth Week, it'd be fun to put together a set of songs that kind of fit within that theme. One of those is what we started off the hour with, Cocoon by Susie and the Banshees. Yes, that's Susie and the Banshees of the first wave of the punk movement, playing in a manner you're probably not used to hearing them, but that was off of Kiss in the Dream House from 1982. And in the background, we have Beats Antique with Caterpillar, another form of the process of which a Lepidoptera becomes a full adult. This is a piece called Caterpillar. It's off of their 2008 album called Collide. So yeah, I guess you can get the general theme of what we're working for this week. And let's play some more music. We started off with a caterpillar and a cocoon. Let's go to a full butterfly. Here is Mercury Rev from 2008 with Butterfly's Wing, right here on the Audio Ecotone, KDRT 95.7 FM in Davis.

That was a lovely song by the wonderfully named Australian trio, the Folk Bitch Trio. Song that was just released this week called The Moth Song. Now would be, off their new album, Now Would Be a Good Time. The harmonies on that, I really thought that was quite a lovely piece from the Folk Bitch Trio. Actually, that whole album is pretty good. Prior to that, we had Big Brother and the Holding Company with Caterpillar off of their self-titled debut from 1967. If you listen closely, you may have been able to hear a little bit of Janis Joplin there in the background on background vocals. And we started off that set with Mercury Rev and Butterfly's Wing off of their Snowflake Midnight album of 2008. This show is the Audio Ecotone. I am your host, Eddie Out, and this week we are celebrating Lepidoptera, butterflies and moths. So let me lay a few little Lepidoptera facts on you. For example, Lepidoptera is the order that contains butterflies and moths, and there's over 180,000 species that have been identified of butterflies and moths, and that's actually about 10% of the known organisms in the world. So that's a really amazing number. I mean, we think of monarch butterflies, we know, or swallowtails, or, you know, moths around coming to light and et cetera, but there are many, many more of them, and they're big ones and little ones and the like. They've been around the Earth for a long, long time. They first show up in the fossil record around the Triassic-Jurassic period, so they were there along the same time as the Velociraptors and T-Rex and all of that. They co-evolved along with flowering plants, which makes a lot of sense when you think that they are one of the big pollinator species within the Earth. The moths and butterflies are separate, but then how do you tell a moth from a butterfly? There's a few ways. The most interesting way is to actually take a look at the antennae. The antennae of moths and butterflies are very different. The moths actually have a kind of a feathery antenna, and butterflies have a little bit more of a segmented one. So if you look at pictures on the internet, you'll be able to see what those differences look like. You can't really go by butterflies fly in the day and moths in the night, because that's generally true, but there are daytime flying moths and there are some nighttime flying butterflies as well. There's a whole bunch of other ways that you can tell the difference, but one of the best ways to tell the difference is to head over to the Bohart Museum of Entomology at UC Davis. They have one of North America's largest collections of insects from around the world, and I've been there during one of their open houses, and it's really neat. You can pull out the slides of specimens that they have of various kinds of moths, butterflies, and other insects, and really take a look at them, and you'd be amazed at how many there are and the variety of them and the colors and the like. The Bohart is also the home to the California Insect Survey, a storehouse that reflects the biodiversity of California's deserts, mountains, coasts, and Central Valley. For more information on visiting hours, group reservations, special events, or volunteer opportunities, visit bohart.ucdavis.edu. Again, that's Bohart, B-O-H-A-R-T, .ucdavis.edu. In terms of events, they did have an event, a Moth Night event, a few weekends back. I was unable to attend, and unfortunately, it's already happened, but I suggest that you maybe check out their website and see what other kind of cool events that they have coming up. Let's see. It is almost 25 past the hour, and let's do a little bit more music.
let's listen to something from The Cure. This is The Caterpillar from 1984. I'm Eddie Out, and this is the Audio Ecotone on KDRT 95.7 FM in Davis.

We started off that set with The Cure and The Caterpillar off of their 1984 album, The Top. And from there, we went to Black Moth Super Rainbow with Taste Bud off of their latest album, released this year, I think last month actually, Soft New Magic Dream. Black Moth Super Rainbow, I believe, is out of Austin, Texas. And that was a little bit of a psychedelic set because we went right into Iron Butterfly, of course, with Inagata De Vida, the shortened single version from 1967. And I kind of went back and forth over, should I put Iron Butterfly into this Moths and Butterflies set? But of course, why not? And in the end, I am so glad that I did. That song always brings a smile to my face. If you like getting heavy and psychedelic like that, you may want to listen to Song of Dinosaurs with Professor A, who presents a classic and psychedelic rock from the prehistoric era. Reptilian rhythms, lizard lyrics, Triassic tones, and mammoth melodies. Song of Dinosaurs is on later this evening at 8 p.m., so right here on KDRT. Keep your radio dialed or keep your internet tuned to kdrt.org. We also have some other interesting shows coming up, and including a special show that will be hosted by our Listening Lyrics host, Peter Pasteur. He will be sitting down for a special edition of Live Dirt on Sunday, August 3rd. Not this Sunday, but the following Sunday at 5 p.m. right here in the KDRT studio. He will be speaking with Alex Roth, longtime Davis resident, musician, and leader of bands such as West Nile Ramblers. He's been out traveling for an extended period abroad, but he is back in town, and he's going to be sitting down with Peter, and word around the station is he's going to also have maybe a surprise guest or two, so you don't want to miss that. That, again, that's going to be next Sunday, August 3rd, at 5 p.m. Pacific, right here on KDRT 95.7 FM. Let's see, with time right now, we have roughly about 20 minutes left in the set. Peter will be up at the top of the hour at 4 o'clock with his usual Listening Lyrics slot. I want to change course a little bit off of our theme because we had a couple of losses this week in the music world. A lot of folks have been mourning the passing of basically the progenitor of heavy metal, or one of them, Ozzy Osbourne, who passed away earlier this week after battle of Parkinson's, and after just only a couple of weeks after the final show that he ever did. Ozzy was a huge influence on a lot of bands, a lot of musicians, even ones you wouldn't expect, have been coming out and talking about how Ozzy Osbourne and Black Sabbath were inspirations for them. I will confess that I was never a huge Black Sabbath fan. I appreciated their music. I love, some of their songs, but I was not the I was not part of the crowd that listened to Black Sabbath out in the parking lot while hanging out cutting class in my day. But over the years, I did appreciate them. Like I mentioned, I appreciate the music, and I always kind of like this song, and it's one that is not that one that is as well known, and is definitely not one that you would hear very much from the usual tributes for them, in part because it's a song that's very out of character from them. This is from the fourth album, the Volume 4 album from 1972, and it's a ballad called Changes. Black Sabbath, Ozzy Osbourne, rest in peace, right here on the Audio Ecotone, KDRT 95.7 FM in Davis.

0: So we had a couple of tributes in that set, starting off with the tribute to Ozzy Osbourne and Black Sabbath with Changes off of their Volume 4 album from 1972. And that went into another musical loss that we had this past week, Lalo Schifrin, name that you may not be familiar with, but I'm sure you're familiar with some of the themes that he came up with. In fact, I will hum one right now. Dun dun dun dun dun dun dun dun dun dun dun dun dun dun dun dun. If you know what that is, that's Lalo Schifrin. He did a whole lot of TV and movie themes, and that one that we heard was the theme from Bullet from 1967. Also a really one fabulous theme. And then we've topped that set off with Plastic Cactus out of Portland, Oregon, with Moth Eyes off of their 2018 EP of the same name. That song has a couple of things that go straight to my heart. Twangy guitar and reverb. My God, yeah. So this has been the Audio Ecotone. I am your... been your host, Eddie Out. I hope you've enjoyed this little peek into Lepidoptera, and if it's piqued your interest, take a look at nationalmothweek.org to learn more about moths and butterflies, or head out to the Bohart Museum here at UC Davis. I have to head out because Peter Pasteur is going to be coming in with listening lyrics at the top of the hour. So I will leave you with Metallica, Moth Into Flame with the San Francisco Symphony. I will be out next week preparing for the annual Harvest Day event out at the Fair Oaks Hort Center, but we'll be back in 2 weeks. So hope to see you then. Again, you've been listening to the Audio Ecotone on KDRT 95.7 FM in Davis. I am Eddie, and I am out.
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1: Close your eyes, open your ears, and relax your mind. 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

Good afternoon, everybody. Welcome to Listening Lyrics right here, KDRT 95.7 FM in Davis, where the grassroots grow. And do I need to mention Davis is in California? Today, we're going to slip into something comfortable. If you're driving, slow down, turn up the volume. If you're home, grab a nice big icy glass of lemonade and just chill out for a while. The theme today is Laid Back Friday. Not a lazy Friday, not I forgot what day it is Friday. Let's see, today's Friday is where you loosen your shoes, your shoulders drop a little. And the music says, hey, I've made it to Friday. I can breathe. Today's show wanders across jazz, folk, blues, gospel, let's see, global grooves, and psalms that seem to lean back in the chair and smile at you. Smile with a tune. We'll start with a jazz classic, drift through voices from around the world, take a little moonlit walk, and by the end of this show, we're going to end it on the sunny side. So settle in. No rushing allowed. This is Laid Back Friday on Listening Lyrics.

Well, that was quite a way to begin late back Friday. Hans Ehrlich started it with Take Five. He took on Take Five with that cool sideways jazz feeling. I believe he's from either Sweden or Denmark. Then we moved into Helpless by Needle, a song title that almost defines the end of a long week. And followed that, we had the Spooky Men's Chorale from New Zealand, Crossing the Bar. That song was set to the Lord Tennyson poem. That first set felt like the front porch at sunset. A little jazz, a little surrender, and a choir of voices reminding us that maybe floating is a form of travel. Now we widen the map. The next set moves us into blues, soul, and a little folk that seems to come from different roads but arrive at the exact same place.

Well, well, well, here we have it. Another set of laid-back music. We started off this set with Majid Bikas with a song called Goray Blues. Let's see, Nigun Lee and Hamid Drake are also in that group. They're from scattered from around the world, but I think they're located in Berlin, and that song was recorded in Berlin. Whenever I listen to some music like that, I think how wonderful it is that that music can travel across all sorts of borders without a passport. Can you imagine that? Then came Betty Mezenko, who played at Davis Music Fest last year. Had an opportunity to sit and chat with her for a while. Some nice indie pop tune about loving someone surrounded by uncertainty. And then we ended up with Tulsa by Ad Van Meurs. Now, he's a Dutch folk and blues artist whose work sits in that nice little spot between Americana, folk, and blues. And it's from the album De Weg is de Vriend, which literally means The Road is My Friend. So, the weekend is coming up. And before I go to the next set of Laid Back, I'm going to talk to you about something that's going on Sunday. If you're a KDRT listener, you've heard of Bill Wagman, you've heard of his shows, both on KDRT and KDVS. Well, we're inviting you to the Davis Odd Fellows to a special gathering in memory of Bill Wagman. The longtime host of Sometimes Folk and the Folk Brothers on KDRT and Saturday Morning Folk Show on KDVS, and decades of Bill Wagman's house concerts. Please join us in honoring Bill Sunday, June 28th, beginning at 2 p.m. at the Davis Odd Fellows, 415 2nd Street in downtown Davis. Legendary Davis radio host Bill Wagman passed away earlier this year. If you knew Bill well or simply knew him through the house concerts or radio shows, please come to Odd Fellows. It's open to all. Sunday, June 28th at 2 p.m. There'll be finger food potluck, so please bring some appetizers or desserts to share. For more info, go to kdrt.org. Now, having said that, if you know someone or if you are someone that maybe needs some visits because you don't get visitors at home, the Yolo County Nurses Home Visit is something I can tell you about right now. 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I think that's without being plural, nurse home. And that's it for the announcements. We're going to move on again. Here we go. Are you ready for three new laid-back songs?

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1: Han har in the background you're hearing Baby Blues with a song called Yita, Yita. Well, you know, the title doesn't explain much, but hey, it's Friday. We don't need a committee report. We just lay back and get the feeling and go with the flow. Before that, we heard Catherine Pijek with Silver Little River. And before that, the old gospels, Something Within Me. All right, we're going to keep moving here with a couple of more songs that I think I can squeeze in. I think we'll probably go out with these, so I should introduce them. Walking After Midnight from the Patsy, they did a record celebrating Patsy life, and so they did a little Walking After Midnight, Megan McDonough and Don Sterning, and then Indra Rios Moore, Keep on the Sunny Side. You've been listening to KDRT 95.7 in Davis, California. I've been your host, Peter Pasteur, and I'll see you all next week. Thanks for listening, everybody. I might even squeeze in a Spyro song, Morning Dance, because I'm hoping you'll wake up with that tomorrow morning. Take care now. Bye now.

Thanks again for listening. We're going to go out with Morning Dance. We're now relaxed. We're heading into the weekend. I hope you wake up dancing to this song. KDRT, real music, real community, real good radio.

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0: Good evening and welcome to Next Gen Talks on KDRT 95.7 in Davis, California. I'm Jasmine Garcia, and this is a show where we explore the issues shaping our communities through conversations with the leaders, change makers, and everyday people making a difference. Tonight, I'm joined by Zachariah Wooden, a candidate running to serve California's 7th Congressional District. Zachariah Wooden has served on the Woodbridge Municipal Advisory Council, worked for an affordable housing nonprofit in the Central Valley, and advocated for students at Sacramento State University. Tonight, we'll talk about his campaign, his background, and the issues that drove him to run for California's 7th Congressional District. To start off, could you please introduce your platform and your reason for running?
1: Yeah, absolutely. First of all, thank you for having me on. It's an honor to be able